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2: Hey, I'm Gerby Bailey, and for Tom Power, welcome to Q. Everyone's got that one relative, maybe you do, that's on to something special, something you want to keep going through the generations. For Emily Atkins, it's her Aunt Agatha, who is in her 90s and lives on their family farm and is still growing watermelons from the seeds of her mother's plants. Emily will tell you about a new documentary she made about Agatha's life and why we'll all be okay if we just spend a few minutes with a plant every day. Plus, you'll hear a new song by Thundercat, who's not afraid of getting weird. He'll share the story of introducing Snoop Dogg to a zany Frank Zappa song. That's all coming up today on Q.

0: with the latest news.
1: French high schools are rushing to put in place a ban on mobile phones this week as Emmanuel Macron pushes for children to spend less time in front of screens. Education unions have warned that banning mobile phone use in lycée for children aged 15 to 18 will be hard to implement quickly. Macron approved the high school phone ban this month after another measure he had hoped would be a key legacy, his proposed social media ban for under 15s, was knocked back as unconstitutional. The text of the social media ban is being rewritten in the hope that it can be pushed through before Macron leaves office in May. France has already banned children from using mobile phones in primary schools and middle schools, or collège, which are attended between the ages of 11 and 15. Edouard Balladur, a former French Prime Minister who defended his country's contentious intervention in Rwanda's genocide, has died. He was 97. The death was announced on social media by France's current Prime Minister, Sébastien Lecornu. No further details have been provided. And France has started imposing penalties on the extreme end of fast fashion to try to curb a surge in sales of cheap clothing sold by e-commerce sites such as Shein. The penalties are part of a fast fashion law passed in June that aims to address environmental concerns from overproduction. They range from 25 cents for a pair of boxer shorts or socks to 12 euros for a coat, with the amount capped at 50% of the product's pre-tax sales price. The French penalties are set to increase further from 2030, and they're calculated using a formula that takes into account the number of products sold, their prices, and their repairability. WRP News, I'm Paul McNally.
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1: Winner of the Man Booker Prize, The Line of Beauty by Alan Hollinghurst is a Saltburn-esque tale of beauty, desire, sex and money. Opening in 1983 against the backdrop of Thatcher's Britain and the growing threat of AIDS. Nick has graduated from Oxford and will begin a postgrad on Henry James in the autumn. But for now, it's summer and he's spending it as a lodger at his friend Toby Fedden's house in Kensington Gardens. Our innocent, inexperienced Nick rapidly embarks on a series of life-altering love affairs, while also being seduced by the Fedden's glamorous world of politics and privilege. The Line of Beauty by Alan Hollinghurst is published by Pan Macmillan.
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3: You're listening to Q from CBC on public radio in the United States and across North America on Sirius XM 169. I'm Garvey Bailey, sitting in for Tom Power. Do you ever wish you could just slow it all down, get out of the fast lane, throw your phone in a lake and just unplug? Well, there is a new documentary that might inspire you to do just that. Agatha's Almanac tells the story of 92-year-old Agatha Bach, who lives on her 54-acre ancestral farm in rural Manitoba. Agatha spends her days free from modern technology and on her land, cultivating her garden, making jams and pickles, and living a life that's rooted in nature, ritual, and fierce independence. Agatha's Almanac was directed by Amalie Atkins, who is a multidisciplinary artist. She's based in Saskatchewan. She's known for her short films and video installations, and she just happens to be Agatha's niece. Agatha's Almanac has been released in 7 countries. It's played at 54 festivals around the world, and it's racked up a handful of awards along the way. And if AI slop is getting to you, or if social media is starting to take its toll, Agatha's Almanac just might inspire you to disconnect, just to slow down. Amalie Atkins joined me from a studio in CBC Saskatoon to talk about the film, and we started by talking about where her relationship with Aunt Agatha began.
4: I met her when I was born. I grew up on a farm in rural Manitoba as well, about an hour and a half from where her farm is. So there's 5 kids in my family, and she would come stay with us every time my mom had a baby. So I remember her... I remember her as a kid. I would try to stay out of her way because if I was nearby, she would be rallying my help.
3: I love that about her. A delegator. I love it.
4: She is a delegator. She is the oldest sister in her family. So she raised most of her siblings, and there's 10 siblings in her family. So we have a large extended family.
3: Can you paint a picture of Agatha's farm? This is the ancestral farm. For those that are just listening, what does she do there? What does it, like, if you give a snapshot of what it's like?
4: Yeah, so when you're driving down the highway, you come to a very long lane. So first you've got to go down this very long gravel lane, and then you turn a corner. And once you turn that corner into this treed area, she has very large oak trees around her property and this 100-year-old house. And the whole yard is filled with lamium, which is her favorite ground cover, because this is easier than grass. She doesn't have to mow it. It's very lush. Many ferns are growing in the trees, and you've got a long path that opens up into a sunny spot where her giant garden is.
3: And what does she do on the garden? In the garden?
4: Oh, she is growing so many things. She's growing beans that were started by my grandfather, and every type of vegetable, dill, summer savory, cucumbers. She's famous for her pickles. She only harvests the tiniest pickles you can imagine. We didn't even get that in the film, but she picks, they're so small, like I feel like half an inch long, or they're like miniature pickles. So that's another thing that she does there, growing cucumbers. And when you get there, she, before she says hello, she will make sure to call out from the kitchen, shut the door behind you. Usually she'll be bustling around in the kitchen for a while before she'll come and greet you, because she's got her list of whatever things she's working on to prepare for the visit. And so we spend a bit of time in the house. We might have lunch. She may have pierogies ready to go. We'll have lunch, and then we'll usually head out to the garden. The garden is not very close to her. It's not right outside her door. She's got a transition, a walk that takes about, depending on how fast you're walking, maybe 6 minutes to walk to the garden. And that opens up. So you're in trees, and then that opens up into a very large, sunlit, south-facing garden.
3: Incredible.
4: And the soil is very dried, clay-like soil. And in some images in the film, it looks like how could anything grow here? But there's something about this clay soil that really works. She doesn't amend it in any way. Hmm. And she seems to be able to grow anything there.
3: This relationship that you have with Agatha goes back, as you said, since you were born, a baby in arms. So I wonder how she reacted to the idea that this once baby in arms now wants to film her.
4: Yes.
3: And follow her around with a camera. How did that conversation go?
4: Well, she was already warmed up to the idea because, you know, everything was approached very casually to begin with. I didn't say, Agatha, I'm going to come and we're going to make this feature documentary film. I said, I'm going to come and take some photographs. So that was the first thing that I did, take some photographs.

0: from his new album, Distracted. That's Thundercat with She Knows Too Much. Before that, you heard his conversation with guest host Ali Hassan.
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1: French high schools are rushing to put in place a ban on mobile phones this week as Emmanuel Macron pushes for children to spend less time in front of screens. Education unions have warned that banning mobile phone use in lycée for children aged 15 to 18 will be hard to implement quickly. Macron approved the high school phone ban this month after another measure he had hoped would be a key legacy, his proposed social media ban for under 15s, was knocked back as unconstitutional. The text of the social media ban is being rewritten in the hope that it can be pushed through before Macron leaves office in May. France has already banned children from using mobile phones in primary schools and middle schools, or collège, which are attended between the ages of 11 and 15. Edouard Balladur, a former French Prime Minister who defended his country's contentious intervention in Rwanda's genocide, has died. He was 97. The death was announced on social media by France's current Prime Minister, Sébastien Lecornu. No further details have been provided. And France has started imposing penalties on the extreme end of fast fashion to try to curb a surge in sales of cheap clothing sold by e-commerce sites such as Shein. The penalties are part of a fast fashion law passed in June that aims to address environmental concerns from overproduction. They range from 25 cents for a pair of boxer shorts or socks to 12 euros for a coat, with the amount capped at 50% of the product's pre-tax sales price. The French penalties are set to increase further from 2030, and they're calculated using a formula that takes into account the number of products sold, their prices, and their repairability. WRP News, I'm Paul McNally.
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1: Winner of the Man Booker Prize, The Line of Beauty by Alan Hollinghurst is a Saltburn-esque tale of beauty, desire, sex and money. Opening in 1983 against the backdrop of Thatcher's Britain and the growing threat of AIDS. Nick has graduated from Oxford and will begin a postgrad on Henry James in the autumn. But for now, it's summer and he's spending it as a lodger at his friend Toby Fedden's house in Kensington Gardens. Our innocent, inexperienced Nick rapidly embarks on a series of life-altering love affairs while also being seduced by the Feddens' glamorous world of politics and privilege. The Line of Beauty by Alan Hollinghurst is published by Pan Macmillan.
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3: It's not just Ukrainians fighting Russia. Hundreds of foreign soldiers from Colombia have joined them. Learning of their fate back home, say their families has become impossible.
4: We have tried to grieve, but it's difficult. We don't have proof he's dead.
3: I'm Marco Werman. The UN calls Sudan's civil war the worst humanitarian crisis in the world, but it's getting scant attention.
5: It is a war on civilians, and that is something that should affect and interest everyone.
3: And with the U.S. and Canada in a trade war, one Canadian industry is cashing in, wine.
6: I mean, our sales are up dramatically, and that's not just true of me, that's true of pretty much all the wineries in Niagara.
3: Plus, Messi, Djokovic, and the psychology of when to walk away from competition, and a rural town in Australia makes a name for itself, one vintage tractor at a time. That's all ahead today on The World.
7: From Feature Story News in Washington, I'm Nick Harper. The death toll from the flooding in Nepal has now passed the 1,000 threshold, and around 4,000 people remain missing. Rescuers are struggling to reach some of the worst affected areas, including hydropower tunnels, where hundreds of workers are believed trapped. Nepal's foreign minister says the disaster warrants climate compensation rather than charity, given the country's negligible carbon footprint. FSN's Ishan Garg reports from New Delhi.
8: The UN has warned that some parts of Nepal are still out of reach and that the clock is ticking to provide support. The UN's resident coordinator in Nepal says thousands of children and pregnant women require medical help and nutritional support. And there is already a risk of diseases such as cholera, malaria and typhoid in areas where water has receded but has left several feet of silt in its wake.
7: Germany says Russia was responsible for an attempted drone attack on Leipzig airport last month. In response, the government has ordered the closure of the Russian Cultural Center in Berlin and is calling on the European Union to add extra sanctions to Russian nationals. Russia's foreign ministry says Moscow would respond to what it's describing as Germany's anti-Russian action. Shares in the fast fashion giant Shein dropped sharply on their first day of trading in Hong Kong on Tuesday in an initial public offering that valued the company at roughly a quarter of its peak worth of $100 billion. Ever since, Laura Westbrook has more from Hong Kong.
9: There has been quite a lot of excitement about this debut, but it has been a long time coming, and the company has been coming under pressure with those rising costs and tariffs as well, and that has hit its bottom line. Last year it posted a profit of $2 billion, but in the first 3 months of the year it swung to a $99 million loss, and that compares to nearly $400 million in profit in the first 3 months of last year.
7: The US Army Secretary Dan Driscoll has resigned after months of clashes with Defense Secretary Pete Hegseth. Driscoll, a close ally of Vice President J.D. Vance, is reported to have raised concerns that Hegseth was undermining Army readiness by firing generals responsible for modernization efforts. The departure leaves the Army without both its top civilian leader and its chief of staff, with the war with Iran now running for more than 6 months. A Las Vegas jury has found Dwayne Davis guilty of first-degree murder for orchestrating the 1996 killing of rap legend Tupac Shakur. Davis was not accused of pulling the trigger, but of planning the ambush and providing the gun. From Bureaus Worldwide, this is FSN.
3: This is The World. I'm Marco Werman. Thanks for joining us. We start our coverage this Tuesday with the Ukraine war. For the past 6 days, Russia has unleashed its aerial weaponry on Ukraine. Overnight, at least a dozen people were killed in the capital, Kyiv, by a salvo of ballistic missiles, drones, and glide bombs. It's widely thought the Kremlin is trying to exploit Ukraine's shortage of Patriot missiles, one of the few defensive systems capable of intercepting Russia's ballistic weapons. Reporter Jared Goyette has been in Kyiv for the past 3 years covering the war. He says nothing has compared to the past week.
10: Kyiv has never been under such prolonged and consistent attack, because the way that they did it is that they staggered the attacks so that the alarm would go off, then there would be the all clear, and then in like 5 or 10 minutes, there'd be another alarm. So it was like constant alarms.
3: We'll hear more from Jared Goyette in a few minutes. From the beginning of Russia's full-scale invasion, Ukraine has welcomed foreign fighters willing to help in their defense. More and more of these foreign fighters are from South America, mainly from Brazil and Colombia. Men with military experience and willing to serve on the front lines are attracted to Ukraine by the high wages. Many, though, are not coming back home, and their families are desperately seeking answers. Manuel Reda has more from the Colombian capital.
11: At her small home in Bogota, Jennifer Roman flips through an old album with photos of her brother Jonathan, wondering where he might be now. The former police officer enlisted in the Ukrainian army last year, seeking a better income. But the Ukrainian army says he disappeared on February 15th during a mission in the Donbas region. We have tried to grieve, but it's difficult because we don't have proof he's dead. We have cried with joy when we hear rumors that he could be a prisoner of war. Hundreds of Colombians are currently fighting for Ukraine's army, which pays up to $4,000 a month to those who serve on the front lines. These are appealing sums for working-class families like the Romans. They live in a favela on the edge of the city. The usual income here is less than $500 a month. In her kitchen, where she cooks with a countertop portable stove, Maria Roman says that her son was encouraged to enlist in Ukraine's army by former colleagues at Bogota's police force, who said they had survived the war and managed to save thousands of dollars. Jonathan wanted to ensure a better future for his 9-year-old daughter, she says. He wanted her to study in university. Jennifer says that her brother had plans for the whole family. He said that with the money he earned in Ukraine, he would buy a car and take us on vacation. I've never been to the sea, Jennifer says, so he told me he would take me there as well. But now Jonathan is missing, like many other Colombians who have joined the distant conflict in Ukraine. According to Colombian authorities, nearly 450 Colombians have gone missing while fighting for Ukraine's army, and 160 Colombians fighting on the Russian side are also missing. The families of the disappeared have been staging protests in Bogota to get more support in the search of their relatives. Recently, Jennifer and some of the other families tried to block a highway that leads into Bogota to get the government's attention. Sonia Sousa says her son has been missing for 12 months. After she stopped hearing from him, she reported him as missing to Colombian authorities, which then had to send a letter to their

0: personas tenían que hacer esa prueba de ADN.
1: Initially, families were doing these DNA tests on their own at a high cost, Ramirez says. But now we have convinced Colombia's government to gather these samples for free and send them to police in Russia and Ukraine. Jennifer Roman says she's frustrated with the long wait. She's raising funds to travel to Ukraine, where she'd like to search for her brother in hospitals and morgues. If he's dead, we'll have to accept that, she says. He deserves a dignified burial. His mother and his daughter deserve closure. For The World, I'm Manuel Rueda, in Bogota.
2: It's not only Colombian families searching for missing loved ones in Ukraine. The same is true of Brazilians, many of whom reach out to Jared Goyet for help. He's a Portuguese-speaking reporter who's been in Kyiv for 3 years. He came to the attention of Brazilian families after writing a story earlier this year about the death of a recruit in a Brazilian-led fighting force deployed to Ukraine. Jared joined me earlier today from Kyiv and explained why people are reaching out to him.
3: They're looking for someone in Ukraine that will respond to them, that will hear them. Because of the bureaucracy, because of the language barrier, it's hard. And then they see me and they realize I speak Portuguese. And so they reach out. They're hoping that I can give them answers about what happened and sometimes hope, but that's usually not the case.
2: Well, I gather you got a call earlier today, someone looking for their husband. Let's listen to her.
4: Entendi. Aí se caso algum militar for recuperar o corpo, ele acaba sendo uma outra vítima, né? Acaba sendo outro corpo lá também.
2: Jared, can you tell us what she was saying?
3: You know, there's two layers to what you're saying. At that point, you know, we're exchanging audios and I was trying to explain to her that the difficulty in retrieving bodies isn't unique to Latin Americans or Brazilians. It's actually a feature of the war as it's currently happening, where because of the way the drones will target anything moving, they will monitor bodies and or injured people and target anything that approaches them. But beyond that, like as you know, what she's saying is that she is left with nothing. You know, she tries to live with the consolation of the memories, but she it feels robbed of her grieving process, right? Because there was never a body, so there was never the funeral in the way that she wanted.
2: Yeah, so what can you tell people like that woman when they call asking for help finding their husband, brother, or son?
3: I can explain the part about missing persons, about how that's increasingly common. There are, like, other specific questions where lawyers come into play, which is like, you know, the money that families are often owed because of logistics, because of lack of proper infrastructure, is more often than not, that money is not sent. And, you know, that's an issue where I try to refer them to lawyers and where, frankly, like, I'm trying to understand myself what the answers are, because the rate at which I'm getting questions and requests is more than I can respond to. And there's not a lot of support infrastructure. Like, there are some volunteers, like a small network of us that speak Portuguese in Ukraine that are trying to help. But the degree to which Ukraine is relying on Spanish-speaking and Portuguese-speaking soldiers with Portuguese and Spanish-speaking families is not met by any kind of infrastructure to help these families. And that's a serious gap right now. And that's why people are reaching out to me so much, because they just don't have anyone else to reach out to who can help them.
2: Yeah, I mean, bottom line, you've dug into this as a journalist. But at the end of the day, it sounds like you as one person can't really connect these families with people missing on the front lines.
3: No, I mean, the truth is that more often than not, they're dead, right? Like, unless they've been taken prisoner. And there's a small chance of that. It's more often the case that they were killed by a drone and they could not retrieve the body. That is overwhelmingly the case. And I do have to explain that to people. And I think maybe they've heard it before, but it's somehow helpful for them to hear it from someone in Ukraine. And if explaining that to them helps them find some kind of closure, if talking about it helps them find some kind of closure, then I'm glad to do that. But obviously there's a deeper systematic issue here, in terms of communication with these families that's not being met.
2: Are things at all different for Western soldiers who go

0: missing. We know about mercenaries from the U.S. and from other parts of Europe.
1: You know, what I will say for certain is it's not different for Ukrainians. For these issues in terms of retrieving the body is an epidemic problem. It's affected people in my life who've lost people and just never gotten the body back. It's very common among losses in Ukrainian soldiers, and increasingly so.
0: Does the Ukrainian government help? Do they want to help? I mean, because what we learned from the Columbia story is that there's a real feeling of helplessness among family members.
1: You know, I'm trying to understand that better myself. I've had commanders reach out to me personally, frustrated with the government, being like, "Hey, can you help us send money to the family of this person who died?" Which is not a role that I want to particularly play, but it's what that tells me is that if Ukrainian commanders are asking me to help them send money, it's because they're also frustrated with the bureaucracy. I think part of the problem is that the Ukrainian army in this regard has a lot on its hands. The amount of missing Ukrainian soldiers is increasing dramatically, and they have more cases than they can handle for Ukrainians. The Latin Americans are kind of, to some degree, getting lost in the mix.
0: Well, I'm wondering, is this news about missing Latin American soldiers getting back to places like Brazil, and has it been deterring potential recruits who might be in it for the money?
1: You know, it's kind of one of those things where, like, no matter how much you report on how bad the conditions are, people still keep coming. So I'm not sure, because I've also spoken to commanders to say that the recruitment numbers are increasing. And to be clear, like, there are some units function in Ukraine and Latin America are treated well, others not so much. It's a mixed bag. But I don't see a decrease in numbers happening now, if anything, the opposite.
0: Reporter Jared Goyette speaking with me from the Ukrainian capital, Kyiv.

0: Deep in the Australian outback lies the town of Ilfracombe, population 300. For years, it was just a dot on the highway map, the kind of place you pass through, or at best, a stop to fill up the tank. But things are looking up for Ilfracombe, helped in part by what they call the Great Machinery Mile. A few years ago, they started displaying old tractors, trucks, and other equipment along the town's main road. The collection has now grown to almost 200 pieces of vintage machinery stretching through most of the town. Mick Storch is with the Ilfracombe Historical Society, which oversees the Machinery Mile. He says it's not just a roadside attraction, but an open-air museum dedicated to farming and the local way of life.
1: We're kind of doing the deeds of our forefathers, you know, in preserving this history.
0: Machinery Mile has given reason for people to stop a little longer in Ilfracombe. It's even become a destination for visitors like Maxwell Burrells, who's been coming for years.
2: I'm an old truck driver, and I just come here to relax, and I walk my dog up and down this mile every day.
0: Other museums around Australia have taken notice and started donating to the collection. That includes a recent edition of four 1930s-era tractors. So from a dot to a destination, Machinery Mile seems to have landed Ilfracombe on the tourist map. But locals say one thing won't change. They proudly remain a classic one-pub town in the outback.

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1: This is WRP's Culture Tip, an unprecedented exhibition dedicated to Paul Cézanne and his artistic legacy is taking place at Grand Palais. From Paul Gauguin to Henri Matisse, Pablo Picasso, and Mondrian, nearly 180 artworks show how his work has been discovered, interpreted, and transformed from the late 19th century to the present day. In the late 1880s, when he was no longer seeking to exhibit his work, artists and collectors discovered Cézanne's work in Père Tanguy's shop. There they found a formal radicalism that reinforced their quest for a pure art, already well on the path to abstraction. Subsequently, Cézanne gradually gained recognition, and his work began to be widely embraced. From the first monographic exhibitions organized by the art dealer Ambroise Vollard to major museum and international events, as well as the first major posthumous exhibitions, he emerged as one of the defining figures of modernity. The exhibition runs until January 17th at Grand Palais in Paris.
0: This is The World. I'm Marco Werman. It is official. Soccer legend Lionel Messi is hanging up his cleats, at least when it comes to representing Argentina internationally. Argentines shared a mix of reactions with the Associated Press, both mourning and celebrating the 39-year-old icon.
2: Se fue el más grande de todos los tiempos y nadie lo va a reemplazar.
0: Fan Oscar Doyle there saying, quote, "The greatest of all time has left and nobody is going to replace him. A genius just walked away at 39. Messi is not the only superstar confronting the realities of age. Another 39-year-old sports great, Novak Djokovic, had a tearful goodbye after his earliest Grand Slam exit in two decades at the U.S. Open. Advances in training, recovery, and sports science are allowing elite athletes to compete longer than ever, but the psychology of when to hang up the towel also plays an important role. That's a key factor that our next guest considers. Helena Hlasova is a researcher at the Institute of Sports Science at the University of Bern in Switzerland. She says work and life are not so much a balancing act for elite athletes. It's more like sports is your life.
3: Well, sport in particular is a career that really bleeds into all of the facets of an athlete's life. So it's not just the 9 to 5, you clock in, you clock out. It's really something that athletes take home with them, and it is following them even beyond their athletic career when that chapter closes.
0: So looking at Messi and Djokovic, they've lasted far beyond the age at which previous generations often declined to continue. Yeah. What do you think has changed overall? Is it sports science? Is it the recovery time, tactics, or the athletes themselves?
3: Yeah, all above. The influx of resources, so that includes the sort of quality of training, the quality of recovery, and also the attractiveness of the career where it makes it more financially sustainable, and also dealing with sponsorships. A lot of those things can disappear for an athlete when they retire, all their contracts and all their engagements. So the longer you stay into it, not just because of passion or your personal goals and wanting to achieve things in sport, but the more financially stable you are.
0: Yeah, financial stability. I mean, that seems to be a big factor. How much anxiety is there around earning enough money before retirement?
3: Yeah, this is huge. So a lot of the athletes in my research study here in Switzerland had a lot of anxiety around not having a retirement fund. So they receive funding that's kind of enough to get them by, but they're also comparing themselves to a lot of their friends who are, you know, settled down, maybe buying their first property, and they don't have much more than what they need to survive on a day-to-day basis. So little things like this that we might not consider when we're watching athletes on TV can have a really big impact on the psychological distress during retirement or decisions around their career. Also injury.
0: Yeah, and Helena, I mean, psychology is kind of your focus. I was curious about the Bannister effect, the concept established by English runner Roger Bannister when he broke the 4-minute mile, kind of giving this psychological boost to many others who can now believe that topping those bars is possible. So what are the limits? Are athletes taking the Bannister effect on board, consciously or subconsciously, and saying to themselves, well, I see successful athletes pushing 50, why can't I keep playing?
3: Yeah, I think this is quite a phenomenon that's really interesting now, especially for women in sport, where we're seeing more role models of women who are starting families and managing careers. I think this is really important in terms of setting anchors of what is possible. Funny enough, when it comes to setting records, there's actually almost a negative effect that it can have. Sigmund Lowland, who is a sport philosopher, talks about how record-breaking sports are not sustainable because you're trying to win at a finite game. So when we're dealing with numbers and metrics like you would in the 100-meter sprint, you're actually taking away pieces of the pie for other athletes. So you asked me if records can be inspiring or seeing other people push the age limits can be inspiring. It can also be stress-inducing. So there's, like with everything, you can argue either way, but there's definitely a balance that needs to be found.
0: Well, Novak Djokovic has spoken about younger opponents being fit, young, and sharp, and feeling as though his own tank isn't quite full. Can experience and competitive intelligence kind of compensate for physical decline? And when does that stop working?
3: I mean, this is very sport specific. So a sport like tennis, where we have really young ages of skill acquisition, of course, that has a much bigger role than a more strictly physiological sport. But at certain points, I mean, you're talking about Djokovic. You can also look at Rafa, who had all these knee problems going on. So again, it's never one answer. And this is something we see in research and why researchers are now trying to take a more holistic view of athletes' lives, not just looking at one factor, if it's identity or physical health. And I think that's going to be the future of how we work with athletes also in an applied context.
0: I also think about Serena Williams, who came out of retirement, but faced upset in an early round at the U.S. Open, a match that went into the early hours of Monday morning. So for someone who has been a Serena or a Messi or Djokovic for virtually their entire adult lives, is retirement ultimately kind of an identity crisis as much as a sporting decision?
3: I don't want to speak for anyone. I think that's also one central challenge athletes face when they make big decisions, is these external sources coming at them, trying to understand obviously what they're doing, but also imposing meaning on their decisions. Similar, you know, with Lindsey Vonn.
0: Skier, yeah.
3: People are making judgments about her return to race at the Olympics after her major injury. So we want to understand why these idols, why these people we look up to make decisions.
0: Helena, are you saying that spectators are also kind of at fault here, demanding more from our idols? And does that turn into a kind of feedback loop?
3: It certainly is a feedback loop. I don't want to put anyone at fault, but cultural discourse in everything, in all of the careers that each of us have, I'm sure it also has an impact on your life and your job, getting feedback from individuals and being in the public eye. It really shapes our experiences. The way we construct our identity, our sense of selves, is informed through cultural resources and the way we talk about things. So for a long time, the performance narrative has really dominated sport, where we think it's all or nothing, or, you know, kind of just do it. It doesn't matter if it hurts, keep pushing through. And now we're seeing more of a shift towards these longevity narratives, towards well-being and sustainable, healthy careers.
0: So finally, just set the table for athletes and for spectators. What makes for kind of like a psychologically healthy retirement landscape from elite sports?
3: The first thing, and I think a lot of people don't want to hear this, it's forward planning. It's a little bit counterintuitive talking about, again, about cultural narratives, to plan for your retirement even from a young age. So if you're already 16, 17, you want to start thinking and diversifying your identity, thinking of what will happen, because retirement is inevitable. But so much of the dialogue around it is so focused, and you have to be all in as an athlete. And if you're not focused, you're distracted and you don't want it bad enough. And shifting this narrative to something, no, it is healthy. It is actually going to help me be a better athlete if I can diversify my interests and prepare for a career beyond sport.
0: Helena Lasova is a researcher at the Institute of Sports Science at the University of Bern in Switzerland. Coming up, Sudan's bloody civil war has been called the world's worst humanitarian crisis. So why isn't more being done to stop it? More ahead. 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
4: Sammy Lautry was a fan favorite on the sixth season of Canada's Drag Race. Since then, they've accumulated millions of fans online. They'll be here to tell you about growing up Acadian in Eastern Canada and the one thing the alt-right and drag queens have in common. That's coming up on Q from CBC.
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0: This is The World. I'm Marco Werman. Sudan's civil war has not made headlines lately, but the fighting between the army and the paramilitary rapid support forces continues to fuel what the United Nations calls the world's worst humanitarian crisis. Foreign powers are deeply involved in the conflict. Egypt, Iran, and Turkey support the Sudanese armed forces. The United Arab Emirates is a primary backer of the RSF. But the paramilitary group is increasingly cultivating relationships with other foreign powers. This week, new reports suggest several senior RSF figures have traveled to Israel twice for meetings with Israeli officials. To help us understand how Sudan's war is evolving, we reached out to Holud Hayer in London. She's a Sudanese political analyst and the founding director of Confluence Advisory. I started by asking her what was happening on the battlefield.
6: Well, the longer this war continues, the more we're seeing this entrenching of the fragmentation that we saw very early in the war. So you have, you know, the army controlling large parts of the north and east, and since last year, the center, including the capital, and then the paramilitary RSF controlling large parts of the west and southwest. But then there are two other rebel groups who also control their own territories. And actually what we're seeing now is within particularly the army controlled areas, some of their allied militias are also starting to create these little fiefdoms. So actually, rather than say a Libya style clean split, effectively leading to two parts of the country, we're actually seeing this balkanization of the country that is becoming far more entrenched. The longer the war continues, the more the arms are flooding into the country, and the more the different militias recognize that they're actually able to exert a lot of their own power. And you have to remember, Sudan is extremely large, which was once Africa's largest country. So we're talking about a huge landmass here with 150 at least armed groups controlling different territories.
0: 100 to 150 armed groups.
6: 150 armed groups, according to the Africa Center. That's a DC-based research center.
0: So you talked about the war moving toward the east. We're talking the Ethiopian border. So what does yet another front in the conflict mean for the humanitarian situation on the ground?
6: Well, the increase in the different varieties and numbers and directions of the battlefront is actually a very specific strategy employed by the paramilitary RSF to spread thin the Sudanese armed forces' capacity and capability, knowing that it was losing territory to the Sudanese armed forces pretty much from last year in the center of the country, including the loss of the capital by the paramilitary in March of 2025, and then losing territory very, very recently in July and August of this year, again to the Sudanese armed forces. The paramilitaries recognized that they had to effectively split the battlefront, both in the east on the border with Ethiopia and also in the west on the border with Chad, as well as in the center in a town called Al-Ubayyid, in order to be able to maximize their engagement and leverage with neighboring countries against the central army. And the central army, despite having sort of a lot of firepower and a lot of technical advantage given to it by its relationship with Turkey, has not been able to fight on multiple battlefronts at the same time. But what we're seeing with this sort of expansion horizontally across the east-west axis is that far more countries are becoming actively involved in this war. So whereas in the beginning of the war in 2023 and 2024, we saw sort of weapons being sent in or some level of cover being given by countries in the region and then further afield, what we're seeing now is direct military action by countries such as Egypt, Saudi Arabia, Qatar, Iran, Turkey, supporting the Sudanese armed forces. And then countries like the United Arab Emirates, Chad, Ethiopia, South Sudan, Uganda, and Kenya, to a lesser degree, supporting the RSF.
0: You mentioned Kenya. I hadn't heard about Libya. How hard is the evidence?
6: So, you know, Kenyan civil society, these are lawyers and activists and journalists, have been very diligent in investigating Kenya's role in Sudan's war. And here, Kenya plays a role mostly as a facilitator of particularly gold that comes out of Sudan and is smuggled through Kenya to go to the UAE, but also weapons that are coming in. And so if you look at Kenyan newspapers, particularly The Standard and others, there's very good reporting on that, as well as on Kenyan television. Now, a large part of that is driven by, according to these reports, the relationship between President Ruto with General Hemeti of the RSF. And there have been very public meetings between the two of them. And so I think there is sort of a growing picture of how the RSF has managed to have this sort of influence operation over Sudan's neighbors. So Sudan has 7 neighboring countries. 5 of them largely support the RSF, and the other 2, Egypt and Eritrea, support the Sudanese armed forces. And the RSF has control over at least those 5 borders with those 5 countries that support it. But there is here a sort of a historical reason for this as well. You know, Sudan as a country ruled by the Sudanese armed forces for more often than not, for 90% of its time since independence, has been a very meddlesome country in terms of its neighbors. The Sudanese armed forces, as the rulers of Sudan, have helped foment coups in Chad, have supported rebel movements in Uganda, in Ethiopia, etc., in South Sudan. And so Sudan has been a bad neighbor under the Sudanese armed forces. So it's no surprise that we see some African neighboring countries support the RSF, not necessarily to destroy the Sudanese armed forces, but to weaken its ability to engage in and meddle in their own political issues.
0: I'm speaking with Sudan political analyst Holud Hayer. Yeah, so given the east-west split you just described and that direct military involvement from other countries, do you think Sudan can remain as one country?
6: History tells us no. The previous conflict of this type, the Second Sudanese Civil War, which went from 1983 to 2005, 22 years, is Africa's longest civil war at the time. That ended up with a split in the country. The problem today is that both the Sudanese armed forces and the Rapid Support Forces still believe they can win this war militarily. And even if they can't win it militarily, they can at least deny the other party a full victory. And so even though their ambitions may be shrinking in terms of what they're able to achieve, their reliance on external actors gives them sort of an inflated sense of their abilities to be able to take over the country. And on balance, what we have is that civilians are paying the price, not just as collateral, but actually as targets of this war. And this war of civilians is continuing such that we're seeing famine really rear its ugly head again in newer places, not just the places where famine has already been declared, precisely because of the El Nino effect that we're seeing causing massive droughts during the harvest season. And because of that, what we have is a deepening of the war, a greater level of engagement of external actors, and actually more of a humanitarian impact on Sudan civilians.
0: So the apparent deadlock stalemate isn't really telling the two parties to stop fighting. They're just reaching out to foreign allies to keep them going?
6: Precisely. Nothing in terms of real leverage has been put on the table to get them to sort of commit to some kind of humanitarian truce. And neither party is moved by the deepening humanitarian crisis that the people of Sudan are experiencing. And so what you have is currently throughout the summer, an arms race with Turkish military equipment coming in hot and heavy into the army's hands, as well as Emirati facilitated weapons coming into the paramilitary's hands through South Sudan, through Ethiopia, and through Libya to the north as well. So actually what we're expecting is not just an escalation within the country, but also a regional conflagration that's going to suck in other countries like Ethiopia, like Chad, like South Sudan.
0: So we should mention that the RSF is also conducting its own diplomacy, acting increasingly like a government. There are reports this week that several senior RSF officials had traveled to Israel twice during the war to meet with Israeli officials. Do you understand what they were actually discussing?
6: So Sudan signed the Abraham Accords in 2020 nominally. It hadn't really ratified it because there was no parliament to speak of at the time. This happened during the transitional period. So both the head of the Sudanese Armed Forces and the head of the Rapid Support Forces have direct relationship with the Israelis. But the Israelis have been hedging between the two even before the war started.
0: I mean, the situation in Sudan is very messy. Israel already has a lot going on there with its own wars against Hamas and Hezbollah and Iran. Why would they even want to get involved in Sudan?
6: Well, Israel's hedging. And so it maintains a relationship with the RSF because the RSF continues to be quite a major player in Sudan. And it also maintains a relationship, of course, with the Sudanese Armed Forces, because the Sudanese Armed Forces controls the part of Sudan which is on the Red Sea. And so if you are a country like Israel and you want to create alliances, you want to create pathways, particularly into Africa, to help shore up your sort of regional dominance, which Israel has been doing with some success since at least 2023, then, you know, Sudan becomes an important part of the puzzle.
0: As you know, the UN has pointed to mass atrocities and possible genocide taking place in Sudan. Why has this conflict not garnered more international attention?
6: I mean, I think that's a question to media houses and publications, especially given that Sudan is currently the world's largest humanitarian crisis, the world's largest hunger crisis by scale, the world's largest displacement crisis, and the world's largest sexual violence crisis. It definitely merits far more attention and media engagement than it currently does. And one of the reasons is that the victims in Sudan, the people undergoing this war, they're African, they're Black people. And in the current, you know, sort of racialized system of media engagement, they rank far below, for example, Ukraine and far below places like Gaza. And then, you know, to sort of really drive home the point, you know, how often do we hear about what's going on in the Congo? And so you can really see this taxonomy of suffering that is unfortunately very much in correlation with where people are from, the geographies, ethnicities of the victims, etc. So that's certainly one reason. Another reason is that sometimes it's difficult for people to really grasp what is at stake in Sudan. They see it as an internal conflict, one that is not really concerned outside audiences. But as we've said, you know, almost every country in the region is a part of this war. Almost every large international actor is somehow engaged in this war, whether it's through selling weapons or making use of Sudan's resources, such as gold or gum arabic, including countries like the United States, which has so many of its allies, particularly the Middle Eastern allies, involved, actively involved in keeping this war going. And so I think the story needs to be told differently. This is not just a civil war in Sudan. It is a war on civilians. And that is something that should interest everyone. It is ordinary people who have effectively had their lives paralyzed by this conflict, where no part of this very, very large country is really safe because of the effects of drones. And I think told that way, there is actually, we have seen, particularly in places like Gaza, a lot of international compassion that can come for, you know, and be sort of given to communities and populations that are facing this level of danger, this level of violence. Unfortunately, there hasn't been the requisite media attention to tell that story effectively.
0: Khaled Khayr is a Sudanese political analyst and the founding director of Confluence Advisory. She joined us from London.

0: Finance ministers from the world's largest economies, the G20, are meeting this week in Asheville, North Carolina. Treasury Secretary Scott Bessent is hoping to rally their support to expand sanctions against Iran. This could prove to be an uphill battle at a time that the U.S. has aggressively slapped tariffs on major allies, in particular that 50% tax on Canadian imports. Add to that President Trump's renaming Lake Ontario to Lake America. Go on Google Maps in the United States and you'll see that Lake Ontario isn't there anymore. Canada has fired back with economic weapons of its own. All but two Canadian provinces have banned U.S. alcohol. As the world's Joshua Coe discovered, that's been an unexpected boost for one product made in Canada, and it's not maple syrup.
1: Cabernet Merlot is very good.
2: Wow.
3: Back in June, I went for a wine tasting at a vineyard in Ontario. The tasting room sits atop a hill overlooking rows and rows of grapevines and boasts a commanding view of that great lake with a now contested name.
4: I would definitely give you the Anouk Chardonnay. I would do the rosé. It's a Cabernet rosé, and I am a sucker for a good Cab Sauv, Cab Franc.
3: Catherine Hunt is walking me through the offering at Peninsula Ridge Winery. 30 minutes drive from Niagara Falls in the U.S. border, this southernmost region of the Great White North is known locally for its vino.
4: And then, truthfully, the 2024 Cab Merlot is actually fantastic. Yeah, it just came out. It's great. Our 2024 Shiraz just came out. It's also fantastic.
1: Let's do it. That sounds great. Thank you.
3: The trade war is hitting the province of Ontario hard. U.S. tariffs on local goods like cars, copper, and steel have contributed to an economic slump here. But there is a silver lining for Ontario's wine industry.
5: I mean, our sales are up dramatically, and that's not just true of me, that's true of pretty much all the wineries in Niagara.
3: That's Norm Beale. He's the owner of the winery and the head of the Ontario Craft Wineries Association. Sales of wine made entirely from Ontario grapes increased nearly 70% last year, according to the Liquor Control Board of Ontario, and sales have only continued to increase this year.
5: With the U.S. products off the shelf right now, we've managed to get a bottle of Niagara wine in the hands of an Ontario consumer that probably wouldn't have otherwise tried it, and they said, wow, we really like these, and I think they'll stick to it.
3: Province-owned liquor stores have a near monopoly on the sale of alcohol, and in the spirit of the country's Buy Canadian movement, those local liquor stores now stock the shelves with more non-U.S. imports and an even more robust Canadian wine selection. Outside one of those liquor stores in a Toronto suburb, I ask customers how they feel about the boycott.
6: I don't have a problem with the U.S. boycott because they seem to be kind of being jerks to us, right?
3: Jan Johansson waits tables at a nearby restaurant.
6: We still do have a little bit of a stockpile of some American wines that we bought in the past that have been sitting in the cellar.
3: Before the trade war, Canada was the top destination for U.S. wines, making up a third of all U.S. exports. But total export sales fell by more than 30% last year, according to the Wine Institute, the California Winemakers Association. Most Canadians I spoke with say they support the boycott of U.S. alcohol and claim they don't really miss it anyway.
1: It's very good. Cheers. Cheers.
3: Back at Peninsula Ridge Winery, I meet Toronto resident Raya Safarini. She's also visiting for a wine tasting with her husband Hassan. They say they've given up buying U.S. wines.
7: We always used to buy Canadian wines and American wines, but we have our own wines that are good, so why buy something else?
3: The trade war, she says, has left a bad taste in people's mouths.
7: It's like you've been betrayed by a friend of yours. So it was very hard on so many people.
3: Canada and the U.S. have had their differences in the past, and it's not just in the hockey rink. During the War of 1812, some major battles were fought here in southern Ontario. And before that, the area was heavily settled by American loyalists, who fled the 13 colonies after the American Revolution. And that includes the land on which the Peninsula Ridge Winery now sits. Ties between the two countries continue to run deep here, says the winery owner, Norm Beale.
5: I lived in the U.S. for 15 years of my life, both as a kid and as an adult. My son's an American citizen. We have lots of family down there. I have lots of friends. And the same is also true for Americans.
3: I caught up with Beale last week over the phone after renewed talks between the two countries fell apart.
5: And of course, we all hoped dearly that we wouldn't be where we are today, you know, to get to the point where we're renaming Great Lakes. silly season, I would call it. Nobody's going to benefit by this totally unnecessary trade war. There's too much at stake here to let this happen the way it's currently happening.
3: Beal hopes that this current dispute will also soon be a thing of the past. But until then, he's confident Canadians will keep their elbows up and tipping back glasses of Ontario wine. For The World, I'm Joshua Koh.
0: My colleague Carolyn Beeler is on assignment in flood-ravaged Nepal. We'll have her first report from the ground on the desperate situation there tomorrow. Coming up on the show, Food for the Soul, that's spelled S-E-O-U-L. 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
0: This is The World. I'm Marco Werman. Food nourishes a soul, don't you know? It can bring back memories of our childhood and convene friends and family. Recipes get passed on from generation to generation. Sarah Hood was adopted from South Korea and came to this country with only two recipes in hand. That set her off on a journey to build a legacy of love across generations and cultures in her family. Hood shared her experience on GBH's Stories from the Stage.
9: Food is the greatest sign of love, family, and friendship in my life. I was found on a train in Seoul, Korea when I was 18 months old. I was brought to an orphanage, and when I was almost four, I was adopted. I arrived to America with the clothes that I was wearing and an envelope given to me by the adoption agency with two Korean recipes, bulgogi and kimchi. I flew to New York City by myself to meet my adoptive parents, Edward Lev, who is Russian Jewish, and Marianne Glendon, who is Irish Catholic. My parents had, at this point in their lives, been very successful as lawyers, and they wanted to give back. And my father had fought in the Korean War, and they were inspired to adopt a child from Korea. My parents had two biological children already, my older sister Liz and my younger sister Katie. They were 5 years apart, so my parents thought it would be great to have someone in between them. And just like that, I grew up a middle child in Newton, Massachusetts. I was malnourished when I was in Korea, and my parents had been told not to feed me much food because I might get sick. On the plane ride over, I gobbled down a bag of Fritos, and I promptly threw up on my neighbor. I've never had a Frito since, but I hear they're delicious. When I arrived to my new home in Newton, Massachusetts, my mom had made a bowl or a pot of chicken noodle soup. It was so yummy, and I had been so hungry. I kept pushing that bowl to her for another and another, and my stomach physically distended like a basketball. Thank goodness I was okay. When I think of myself as that little girl, fulfilled for the first time in my life and having had been so hungry, I am so grateful to my parents. When I arrived to America, I did not speak English. My parents brought me to Korean restaurants around Boston. This served two purposes. One was that the wait staff could navigate conversations with me. And the second was that my parents wanted to provide comfort food, food that I knew. And to me, that was the first great sign of love. My mother learned how to cook those two recipes that I came with, bulgogi and kimchi, and they forever became staples in our home. And my food love journey began. Both my parents grew up very poor, so food had a different meaning for them. For my mother, it was about survival. Food was scarce. When they came upon a can of Chef Boyardee, they would spread it over Wonder Bread to have it stretch as far as possible to feed three children. My father's parents immigrated from Russia, and his mother cooked what she called Russian peasant food. My father was one of five boys, and when they would talk about their mother, they would say, what an amazing chef she was, because she was to them. It was reported by all five wives later that Ma was actually the worst cook ever. But for her five boys, when they would gather around the table and reminisce about Ma and her childhood recipes, it could only elicit for them how delicious her food was. When my mother became an adult, she taught herself how to cook amazing French cuisine. She would make decadent foods like salmon with beurre blanc sauce, and I loved sitting in the kitchen with her, watching her as she made it seem so easy. And she would talk about different ingredients that would go together, and it all made sense, and it would result in the most delicious meals. My father continued his mother's recipes, and I loved to sit at the stove with him as we fried chicken skin in butter and onions. That was called gribbiness. It was so yummy, and I can still smell the aroma. So my mom was a fancy cook, and my father was a simple cook, but they both created the same outcome. That feeling of love that happens when you are bonding in the kitchen with your parents. My husband, Darren, the love of my life, is Irish-Italian, and his mother, Elaine, or Nana, was Sicilian. Elaine had many family recipes, and it was really important to her that I learn those recipes and pass them down to the next generation. Elaine and I created the most beautiful relationship as she patiently taught me how to cook every one of those. One of the favorites being eggplant parmesan. And for hours, we would stand side by side as we thinly sliced eggplant. We egged it, breaded it, fried it, while she would tell me stories about her life and stories about Darren when he was a child. Elaine and I shared the love of food, her son, and family. When Elaine and my father died, I made sure to carry on their legacy. And all these collective foods, the French, the Italian, the Korean, the Russian, are forever constant in our home. And they bind us and me and my children to our loved ones forever. My own family, my husband and my three children, have become integral in my food love journey. The kids growing up loved having family dinners, having robust, amazing conversations. Each one of them has their favorite dish, and they're learning to cook alongside me, as I did with my parents, carrying generations forward. I think all these years later about that little girl who was discovered on a train in Seoul, Korea, coming to America with two precious recipes. I marvel at how those recipes have become a rich family cookbook with so much tradition. Every dish, every memory, every shared moment nourishes me and feeds my soul. Thank you.
0: Sarah Hood on GBH's Stories from the Stage takes us to the end of today's show. 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More of our reporting is there at The World News GBH. I'm Marco Werman. Thank you for listening. We'll see you right back here tomorrow.

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By the PRX Ambassador Council, whose members include Dodie and Billy Crockett, Catherine Harris and Tom Kaiser, and Judy Piggott. The World's theme music is composed by Ned Porter. The World is a co-production of GBH Boston and PRX.

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1: French President Emmanuel Macron is beginning a two-day visit to Britain. He'll inaugurate a landmark exhibition of the Bayeux Tapestry and be the first EU leader to meet new Prime Minister Andy Burnham in Downing Street. The French weather forecaster Météo France has announced that it will change its yellow, orange and red system of weather alerts. A new system will provide more detailed warnings of extreme weather conditions such as storms, flooding or heatwaves. And the installation of a temporary speed camera on the Paris Ring Road to catch anyone who speeds above 30 kilometres per hour has led to anger among drivers. The camera was installed on the 24th of August on the anti-clockwise ring road at Porte de Montreuil, where roadworks are taking place. Angry drivers have been reacting to the new installation on social media. The Paris Police Prefecture has defended its decision to install the speed camera. WRP News, I'm Paul McNally.
0: Books we love on WRP with the generous support of Smith & Son, independent English bookshops in Paris and Versailles.
2: Winner of the Man Booker Prize, The Line of Beauty by Alan Hollinghurst is a Saltburn-esque tale of beauty, desire, sex and money. Opening in 1983 against the backdrop of Thatcher's Britain and the growing threat of AIDS. Nick has graduated from Oxford and will begin a postgrad on Henry James in the autumn. But for now, it's summer and he's spending it as a lodger at his friend Toby Fedden's house in Kensington Gardens. Our innocent, inexperienced Nick rapidly embarks on a series of life-altering love affairs, while also being seduced by the Fedden's glamorous world of politics and privilege. The Line of Beauty by Alan Hollinghurst is published by Pan Macmillan.
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3: It's not just Ukrainians fighting Russia. Hundreds of foreign soldiers from Colombia have joined them. Learning of their fate back home, say their families, has become impossible.
4: We have tried to grieve, but it's difficult. We don't have proof he's dead.
3: I'm Marco Werman. The UN calls Sudan's civil war the worst humanitarian crisis in the world, but it's getting scant attention.
5: It is a war on civilians, and that is something that should affect and interest everyone.
3: And with the U.S. and Canada in a trade war, one Canadian industry is cashing in, wine.
6: I mean, our sales are up dramatically, and that's not just true of me, that's true of pretty much all the wineries in Niagara.
3: Plus, Messi, Djokovic, and the psychology of when to walk away from competition, and a rural town in Australia makes a name for itself, one vintage tractor at a time. That's all ahead today on The World.
7: From Feature Story News in New Delhi, I'm Ashan Garg. US Treasury Secretary Scott Bessent has been pressing the Bank of Japan and Japan's finance minister to raise interest rates, with Japanese benchmark borrowing costs climbing above 3% for the first time since 1996. The Japanese yen is trading at around 160 to the dollar on Wednesday, hovering near the level that prompted joint intervention by Washington and Tokyo in late July. Markets are now pricing in roughly a 3-in-4 chance of Bank of Japan rate rise later in September. Jagruti Dave reports from Washington.
8: A U.S. readout of the meeting between the Treasury Secretary and the Bank of Japan's governor said Bessent had emphasized the importance of monetary policy to anchor inflation expectations and avoid excess exchange rate volatility. He also expressed strong support for Japan's decisive market and monetary steps to address the substantial undervaluation of the yen and noted the role of the yen's weakness in contributing to domestic inflationary pressures in Japan.
7: The U.S. has launched a fresh round of military strike against Iran's Revolutionary Guard, with U.S. Central Command saying it hit targets near the Strait of Hormuz on Tuesday in response to recent attacks on commercial shipping and American forces in the region. Iran's Foreign Ministry has called the strikes a strategic mistake, warning that Tehran will not allow Washington to use the southern route of the strait.
9: In the last hour, there were reports from Iranian state media that there were explosions around Bandar Abbas, which is obviously in the south of Iran near the Strait of Hormuz. And then a short time ago, CENTCOM, that's US Central Command, put out a social media post saying today at 12 p.m. Eastern Time, US forces began striking Islamic Revolutionary Corps, that's the IRCG, and said that the strikes follow recent attempted attacks by the IRGC against commercial shipping in the Strait of Hormuz and against American service members deployed to the region. Now, that's really important. In the last week and a half, we've seen this movement. Marco Rubio has talked about this, from strikes to sanction.
7: The Premier League transfer window for signing footballers closed on Tuesday, with Manchester United signing Argentinian midfielder Enzo Fernandez for a record-equalling amount of £125 million. John Beaver tells us.
3: This is The World. I'm Marco Werman. Thanks for joining us. We start our coverage this Tuesday with the Ukraine war. For the past 6 days, Russia has unleashed its aerial weaponry on Ukraine. Overnight, at least a dozen people were killed in the capital, Kyiv, by a salvo of ballistic missiles, drones, and glide bombs. It's widely thought the Kremlin is trying to exploit Ukraine's shortage of Patriot missiles, one of the few defensive systems capable of intercepting Russia's ballistic weapons. Reporter Jared Goyette has been in Kyiv for the past 3 years covering the war. He says nothing has compared to the past week.
10: Kyiv has never been under such prolonged and consistent attack, because the way that they did it is that they staggered the attacks so that the alarm would go off, then there would be the all clear, and then in like 5 or 10 minutes, there'd be another alarm. So it was like constant alarms.
3: We'll hear more from Jared Goyette in a few minutes. From the beginning of Russia's full-scale invasion, Ukraine has welcomed foreign fighters willing to help in their defense. More and more of these foreign fighters are from South America, mainly from Brazil and Colombia. Men with military experience and willing to serve on the front lines are attracted to Ukraine by the high wages. Many, though, are not coming back home, and their families are desperately seeking answers. Manuel Reda has more from the Colombian capital.
11: At her small home in Bogota, Jennifer Roman flips through an old album with photos of her brother Jonathan, wondering where he might be now. The former police officer enlisted in the Ukrainian army last year, seeking a better income. But the Ukrainian army says he disappeared on February 15th during a mission in the Donbas region. We have tried to grieve, but it's difficult because we don't have proof he's dead. We have cried with joy when we hear rumors that he could be a prisoner of war. Hundreds of Colombians are currently fighting for Ukraine's army, which pays up to $4,000 a month to those who serve on the front lines. These are appealing sums for working-class families like the Romans. They live in a favela on the edge of the city. The usual income here is less than $500 a month. In her kitchen, where she cooks with a countertop portable stove, Maria Roman says that her son was encouraged to enlist in Ukraine's army by former colleagues at Bogota's police force, who said they had survived the war and managed to save thousands of dollars. Jonathan wanted to ensure a better future for his 9-year-old daughter, she says. He wanted her to study in university. Jennifer says that her brother had plans for the whole family. He said that with the money he earned in Ukraine, he would buy a car and take us on vacation. I've never been to the sea, Jennifer says, so he told me he would take me there as well. But now Jonathan is missing, like many other Colombians who have joined the distant conflict in Ukraine. According to Colombian authorities, nearly 450 Colombians have gone missing while fighting for Ukraine's army, and 160 Colombians fighting on the Russian side are also missing. The families of the disappeared have been staging protests in Bogota to get more support in the search of their relatives. Recently, Jennifer and some of the other families tried to block a highway that leads into Bogota to get the government's attention. Sonia Sousa says her son has been missing for 12 months. After she stopped hearing from him, she reported him as missing to Colombian authorities, which then had to send a letter to their embassy in Poland to ask Ukraine's government to open a file. Her relatives have been listed as missing by many government agencies, she says, but we want more information on what happened to them. Finding a missing soldier can be complicated, especially if they've been killed in the front lines. Carlos Ramirez, a human rights lawyer, has been trying to help families with their searches.
12: pues muchos de estos cuerpos no se pueden ir.
11: Many bodies cannot be retrieved immediately because they're in combat zones or in areas now controlled by enemy forces, he says. Ramirez points out that some bodies are difficult to identify because they've been incinerated. In Colombia, the relatives of missing soldiers are now providing DNA samples to authorities to help identify bodies that are in bad shape. Initially, families were doing these DNA tests on their own at a high cost, Ramirez says. But now we have convinced Colombia's government to gather these samples for free and send them to police in Russia and Ukraine. Jennifer Roman says she's frustrated with the long wait. She's raising funds to travel to Ukraine, where she'd like to search for her brother in hospitals and morgues. If he's dead, we'll have to accept that, she says. He deserves a dignified burial. His mother and his daughter deserve closure. For The World, I'm Manuel Rueda, in Bogota.
13: It's not only Colombian families searching for missing loved ones in Ukraine. The same is true of Brazilians, many of whom reach out to Jared Goyet for help. He's a Portuguese-speaking reporter who's been in Kyiv for 3 years. He came to the attention of Brazilian families after writing a story earlier this year about the death of a recruit in a Brazilian-led fighting force deployed to Ukraine. Jared joined me earlier today from Kyiv and explained why people are reaching out to him.
14: They're looking for someone in Ukraine that will respond to them, that will hear them. Because of the bureaucracy, because of the language barrier, it's hard. And then they see me and they realize I speak Portuguese. And so they reach out. They're hoping that I can give them answers about what happened, and sometimes hope, but that's usually not the case.
13: Well, I gather you got a call earlier today, someone looking for their husband. Let's listen to her.
15: Entendi. Aí, se caso algum militar for recuperar o corpo, ele acaba sendo uma outra vítima, né? Acaba sendo um outro corpo lá também.
13: Jared, can you tell us what she was saying?
14: You know, there's two layers to what you're saying. At that point, you know, we're exchanging audios, and I was trying to explain to her that the difficulty in retrieving bodies isn't unique to Latin Americans or Brazilians. It's actually a feature of the war as it's currently happening, where because of the way the drones will target anything moving, they will monitor bodies and or injured people and target anything that approaches them. But beyond that, like what she's saying is that she is left with nothing. You know, she tries to live with the consolation of the memories, but she it feels robbed of her grieving process, right? Because there was never a body, so there was never the funeral in the way that she wanted.
13: Yeah, so what can you tell people like that woman when they call asking for help finding their husband, brother, or son?
14: I can explain the part about missing persons, about how that's increasingly common. There are, like, other specific questions where lawyers come into play, which is like, the money that families are often owed because of logistics, because of lack of proper infrastructure, is more often than not that money's not sent. That's an issue where I try to refer them to lawyers, and where, frankly, like, I'm trying to understand myself what the answers are, because the rate at which I'm getting questions and requests is more than I can respond to. And there's not a lot of support infrastructure. Like, there are some volunteers, like a small network of us that speak Portuguese in Ukraine that are trying to help. But the degree to which Ukraine is relying on Spanish-speaking and

0: people. And I think maybe they've heard it before, but it helps. It's somehow helpful for them to hear it from someone in Ukraine. And if explaining that to them helps them find some kind of closure, if talking about it helps them find some kind of closure, then I'm glad to do that. But obviously there's a deeper systematic issue here, in terms of communication with these families that's not being met.
1: Are things at all different for Western soldiers who go missing? We know about mercenaries from the U.S. and from other parts of Europe.
0: You know, what I will say for certain is it's not different for Ukrainians. For these issues in terms of retrieving the body is an epidemic problem. It's affected people in my life who've lost people and just never gotten the body back. It's very common among losses in Ukrainian soldiers, and increasingly so.
1: Does the Ukrainian government help? Do they want to help? I mean, because what we learned from the Columbia story is that there's a real feeling of helplessness among family members.
0: You know, I'm trying to understand that better myself. I've had commanders reach out to me personally, frustrated with the government, being like, "Hey, can you help us send money to the family of this person who died?" Which is not a role that I want to particularly play, but it's what that tells me is that if Ukrainian commanders are asking me to help them send money, it's because they're also frustrated with the bureaucracy. You know, I think part of the problem is that the Ukrainian army in this regard has a lot on its hands. The amount of missing Ukrainian soldiers is increasing dramatically, and they have more cases than they can handle for Ukrainians. The Latin Americans are kind of, to some degree, getting lost in the mix.
1: Well, I'm wondering, is this news about missing Latin American soldiers getting back to places like Brazil, and has it been deterring potential recruits who might be in it for the money?
0: You know, it's kind of one of those things where, like, no matter how much you report on how bad the conditions are, people still keep coming. So I'm not sure, because I've also spoken to commanders to say that the recruitment numbers are increasing. And to be clear, like, there are some units function in Ukraine and Latin Americans are treated well, others not so much. It's a mixed bag. But I don't see a decrease in numbers happening now, if anything, the opposite.
1: Reporter Jared Goyette speaking with me from the Ukrainian capital, Kyiv.

0: Deep in the Australian outback lies a town of Ilfracombe, population 300. For years, it was just a dot on the highway map, the kind of place you pass through, or at best, a stop to fill up the tank. But things are looking up for Ilfracombe, helped in part by what they call the Great Machinery Mile. A few years ago, they started displaying old tractors, trucks, and other equipment along the town's main road. The collection has now grown to almost 200 pieces of vintage machinery stretching through most of the town. Mick Storch is with the Ilfracombe Historical Society, which oversees the Machinery Mile. He says it's not just a roadside attraction, but an open-air museum dedicated to farming and the local way of life.
1: We're kind of doing the deeds of our forefathers, you know, in preserving this history.
0: Machinery Mile has given reason for people to stop a little longer in Ilfracombe. It's even become a destination for visitors like Maxwell Burrells, who's been coming for years.
2: I'm an old truck driver, and I just come here to relax, and I walk my dog up and down this mile every day.
0: Other museums around Australia have taken notice and started donating to the collection. That includes a recent edition of four 1930s-era tractors. So from a dot to a destination, Machinery Mile seems to have landed Ilfracombe on the tourist map. But locals say one thing won't change. They proudly remain a classic one-pub town in the outback.

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1: This is WRP's Culture Tip. An unprecedented exhibition dedicated to Paul Cézanne and his artistic legacy is taking place at Grand Palais. From Paul Gauguin to Henri Matisse, Pablo Picasso, and Mondrian, nearly 100

0: artworks show how his work has been discovered, interpreted, and transformed from the late 19th century to the present day. In the late 1880s, when he was no longer seeking to exhibit his work, artists and collectors discovered Cézanne's work in Père Tanguy's shop. There they found a formal radicalism that reinforced their quest for a pure art, already well on the path to abstraction. Subsequently, Cézanne gradually gained recognition, and his work began to be widely embraced. From the first monographic exhibitions organized by the art dealer Ambroise Vollard, to major museum and international events, as well as the first major posthumous exhibitions, he emerged as one of the defining figures of modernity. The exhibition runs until January 17th at Grand Palais in Paris.
1: This is The World. I'm Marco Werman. It is official. Soccer legend Lionel Messi is hanging up his cleats, at least when it comes to representing Argentina internationally. Argentines shared a mix of reactions with the Associated Press, both mourning and celebrating the 39-year-old icon.
2: Se fue el más grande de todos los tiempos y nadie lo va a reemplazar.
1: Fan Oscar Doyle there saying, quote, "The greatest of all time has left and nobody is going to replace him. A genius just walked away at 39. Messi is not the only superstar confronting the realities of age. Another 39-year-old sports great, Novak Djokovic, had a tearful goodbye after his earliest Grand Slam exit in two decades at the U.S. Open. Advances in training, recovery, and sports science are allowing elite athletes to compete longer than ever, but the psychology of when to hang up the towel also plays an important role. That's a key factor that our next guest considers. Helena Hlasova is a researcher at the Institute of Sports Science at the University of Bern in Switzerland. She says work and life are not so much a balancing act for elite athletes. It's more like sports is your life.
3: Well, sport in particular is a career that really bleeds into all of the facets of an athlete's life. So it's not just the 9 to 5, you clock in, you clock out. It's really something that athletes take home with them, and it is following them even beyond their athletic career when that chapter closes.
1: So looking at Messi and Djokovic, they've lasted far beyond the age at which previous generations often declined to continue. Yeah. What do you think has changed overall? Is it sports science? Is it the recovery time, tactics, or the athletes themselves?
3: Yeah, all above. The influx of resources, so that includes the sort of quality of training, the quality of recovery, and also the attractiveness of the career where it makes it more financially sustainable, and also dealing with sponsorships. A lot of those things can disappear for an athlete when they retire, all their contracts and all their engagements. So the longer you stay into it, not just because of passion or your personal goals and wanting to achieve things in sport, but the more financially stable you are.
1: Yeah, financial stability. I mean, that seems to be a big factor. How much anxiety is there around earning enough money before retirement?
3: Yeah, this is huge. So a lot of the athletes in my research study here in Switzerland had a lot of anxiety around not having a retirement fund. So they receive funding that's kind of enough to get them by, but they're also comparing themselves to a lot of their friends who are, you know, settled down, maybe buying their first property, and they don't have much more than what they need to survive on a day-to-day basis. So little things like this that we might not consider when we're watching athletes on TV can have a really big impact on the psychological distress during retirement or decisions around their career. Also injury.
1: Yeah, and Helena, I mean, psychology is kind of your focus. I was curious about the Bannister effect, the concept established by English runner Roger Bannister when he broke the 4-minute mile, kind of giving this psychological boost to many others who can now believe that topping those bars is possible. So what are the limits? Are athletes taking the Bannister effect on board, consciously or subconsciously, and saying to themselves, well, I see successful athletes pushing 50, why can't I keep playing?
3: Yeah, I think this is quite a phenomenon that's really interesting now, especially for women in sport, where we're seeing more role models of women who are starting families and managing careers. I think this is really important in terms of setting anchors of what is possible. Funny enough, when it comes to setting records, there's actually almost a negative effect that it can have. Sigmund Lowland, who is a sport philosopher, talks about how record-breaking sports are not sustainable because you're trying to win at a finite game. So when we're dealing with numbers and metrics like you would in the 100 meter sprint, you're actually taking away pieces of the pie for other athletes. So you asked me if records can be inspiring or seeing other people push the age limits can be inspiring. It can also be stress inducing. So there's, like with everything, you can argue either way, but there's definitely a balance that needs to be found.
1: Well, Novak Djokovic has spoken about younger opponents being fit, young, and sharp, and feeling as though his own tank isn't quite full. Can experience and competitive intelligence kind of compensate for physical decline? And when does that stop working?
3: I mean, this is very sport specific. So a sport like tennis, where we have really young ages of skill acquisition, of course, that has a much bigger role than a more strictly physiological sport. But at certain points, I mean, you're talking about Djokovic. You can also look at Rafa, who had all these knee problems going on. So again, it's never one answer. And this is something we see in research and why researchers are now trying to take a more holistic view of athletes' lives, not just looking at one factor, if it's identity or physical health. And I think that's going to be the future of how we work with athletes also in an applied context.
1: I also think about Serena Williams, who came out of retirement, but faced upset in an early round at the U.S. Open, a match that went into the early hours of Monday morning. So for someone who has been a Serena or a Messi or Djokovic for virtually their entire adult lives, is retirement ultimately kind of an identity crisis as much as a sporting decision?
3: I don't want to speak for anyone. I think that's also one central challenge athletes face when they make big decisions, is these external sources coming at them, trying to understand obviously what they're doing, but also imposing meaning on their decisions. Similar, you know, with Lindsey Vonn.
1: Skier, yeah.
3: People are making judgments about her return to race at the Olympics after her major injury. So we want to understand why these idols, why these people we look up to make decisions.
1: Helena, are you saying that spectators are also kind of at fault here, demanding more from our idols? And does that turn into a kind of feedback loop?
3: It certainly is a feedback loop. I don't want to put anyone at fault, but cultural discourse in everything, in all of the careers that each of us have, I'm sure it also has an impact on your life and your job, getting feedback from individuals and being in the public eye. It really shapes our experiences. The way we construct our identity, our sense of selves, is informed through cultural resources and the way we talk about things. So for a long time, the performance narrative has really dominated sport, where we think it's all or nothing, or, you know, kind of just do it. It doesn't matter if it hurts, keep pushing through. And now we're seeing more of a shift towards these longevity narratives, towards well-being and sustainable, healthy careers.
1: So finally, just set the table for athletes and for spectators. What makes for kind of like a psychologically healthy retirement landscape from elite sports?
3: The first thing, and I think a lot of people don't want to hear this, it's forward planning. It's a little bit counterintuitive talking about, again, about cultural narratives, to plan for your retirement even from a young age. So if you're already 16, 17, you want to start thinking and diversifying your identity, thinking of what will happen, because retirement is inevitable. But so much of the dialogue around it is so focused, and you have to be all in as an athlete. And if you're not focused, you're distracted and you don't want it bad enough. And shifting this narrative to something, no, it is healthy. It is actually going to help me be a better athlete if I can diversify my interests and prepare for a career beyond sport.
1: Helena Lasova is a researcher at the Institute of Sports Science at the University of Bern in Switzerland. Coming up, Sudan's bloody civil war has been called the world's worst humanitarian crisis. So why isn't more being done to stop it? More ahead. 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
4: Sammy Lautry was a fan favorite on the sixth season of Canada's Drag Race. Since then, they've accumulated millions of fans online. They'll be here to tell you about growing up Acadian in eastern Canada and the one thing the alt-right and drag queens have in common. That's coming up on Q from CBC.
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1: This is The World. I'm Marco Werman. Sudan's civil war has not made headlines lately, but the fighting between the army and the paramilitary rapid support forces continues to fuel what the United Nations calls the world's worst humanitarian crisis. Foreign powers are deeply involved in the conflict. Egypt, Iran, and Turkey support the Sudanese armed forces. The United Arab Emirates is a primary backer of the RSF. But the paramilitary group is increasingly cultivating relationships with other foreign powers. This week, new reports suggest several senior RSF figures have traveled to Israel twice for meetings with Israeli officials. To help us understand how Sudan's war is evolving, we reached out to Holud Hayer in London. She's a Sudanese political analyst and the founding director of Confluence Advisory. I started by asking her what was happening on the battlefield.
6: Well, the longer this war continues, the more we're seeing this entrenching of the fragmentation that we saw very early in the war. So you have, you know, the army controlling large parts of the north and east, and since last year, the center, including the capital, and then the paramilitary RSF controlling large parts of the west and southwest. But then there are two other rebel groups who also control their own territories. And actually what we're seeing now is within particularly the army-controlled areas, some of their allied militias are also starting to create these little fiefdoms. So actually, rather than, say, a Libya-style clean split, effectively leading to two parts of the country, we're actually seeing this balkanization of the country that is becoming far more entrenched. The longer the war continues, the more the arms are flooding into the country, and the more the different militias recognize that they're actually able to exert a lot of their own power. And you have to remember, Sudan is extremely large, which was once Africa's largest country. So we're talking about a huge landmass here with 150 at least armed groups controlling different territories.
1: 100 to 150 armed groups.
6: 150 armed groups, according to the Africa Center. That's a DC-based research center.
1: So you talked about the war moving toward the east. We're talking the Ethiopian border. So what does yet another front in the conflict mean for the humanitarian situation on the ground?
6: Well, the increase in the different varieties and numbers and directions of the battlefront is actually a very specific strategy employed by the paramilitary RSF to spread thin the Sudanese armed forces' capacity and capability, knowing that it was losing territory to the Sudanese armed forces pretty much from last year in the center of the country, including the loss of the capital by the paramilitary in March of 2025, and then losing territory very, very recently in July and August of this year, again to the Sudanese armed forces. The paramilitaries recognized that they had to effectively split the battlefront, both in the east on the border with Ethiopia and also in the west on the border with Chad, as well as in the center in a town called Al-Ubayyid, in order to be able to maximize their engagement and leverage with neighboring countries against the central army. And the central army, despite having sort of a lot of firepower and a lot of technical advantage given to it by its relationship with Turkey, has not been able to fight on multiple battlefronts at the same time. But what we're seeing with this sort of expansion horizontally across the east-west axis is that far more countries are becoming actively involved in this war. So whereas in the beginning of the war in 2023 and 2024, we saw sort of weapons being sent in or some level of cover being given by countries in the region and then further afield, what we're seeing now is direct military action by countries such as Egypt, Saudi Arabia, Qatar, Iran, Turkey, supporting the Sudanese armed forces. And then countries like the United Arab Emirates, Chad, Ethiopia, South Sudan, Uganda, and Kenya, to a lesser degree, supporting the RSF.
1: You mentioned Kenya. I hadn't heard about Libya. How hard is the evidence?
6: So, you know, Kenyan civil society, these are lawyers and activists and journalists, have been very diligent in investigating Kenya's role in Sudan's war. And here, Kenya plays a role mostly as a facilitator of particularly gold that comes out of Sudan and is smuggled through Kenya to go to the UAE, but also weapons that are coming in. And so if you look at Kenyan newspapers, particularly The Standard and others, there's very good reporting on that, as well as on Kenyan television. Now, a large part of that is driven by, according to these reports, the relationship between President Ruto with General Hemeti of the RSF. And there have been very public meetings between the two of them. And so I think there is sort of a growing picture of how the RSF has managed to have this sort of influence operation over Sudan's neighbors. So Sudan has seven neighboring countries. Five of them largely support the RSF. and the other two, Egypt and Eritrea, support the Sudanese armed forces. And the RSF has control over at least those five borders with those five countries that support it. But there is here a sort of a historical reason for this as well. You know, Sudan as a country ruled by the Sudanese armed forces for more often than not, for 90% of its time since independence, has been a very meddlesome country in terms of its neighbors. The Sudanese armed forces, as the rulers of Sudan, have helped foment coups in Chad, have supported rebel movements in Uganda, in Ethiopia, etc., in South Sudan. And so Sudan has been a bad neighbor under the Sudanese armed forces. So it's no surprise that we see some African neighboring countries support the RSF, not necessarily to destroy the Sudanese armed forces, but to weaken its ability to engage in and meddle in their own political issues.
1: I'm speaking with Sudan political analyst Holud Khayr. Yeah, so given the east-west split you just described and that direct military involvement from other countries, do you think Sudan can remain as one country?
6: History tells us no. The previous conflict of this type, the Second Sudanese Civil War, which went from 1983 to 2005, 22 years, Africa's longest civil war at the time, that ended up with a split in the country. The problem today is that both the Sudanese armed forces and the rapid support forces still believe they can win this war militarily. And even if they can't win it militarily, they can at least deny the other party a full victory. And so even though their ambitions may be shrinking in terms of what they're able to achieve, their reliance on external actors gives them sort of an inflated sense of their abilities to be able to take over the country. And on balance, what we have is that civilians are paying the price, not just as collateral, but actually as targets of this war. And this war of civilians is continuing such that we're seeing famine really rear its ugly head again in newer places, not just the places where famine's already been declared, precisely because of the El Nino effect that we're seeing causing massive droughts during the harvest season. And because of that, what we have is a deepening of the war, a greater level of engagement of external actors, and actually more of a humanitarian impact on Sudan civilians.
1: So the apparent deadlock stalemate isn't really telling the two parties to stop fighting. They're just reaching out to foreign allies to keep them going?
6: Precisely. Nothing in terms of real leverage has been put on the table to get them to sort of commit to some kind of humanitarian truce. And neither party is moved by the deepening humanitarian crisis that the people of Sudan are experiencing. And so what you have is currently throughout this summer, an arms race with Turkish military equipment coming in hot and heavy into the army's hands, as well as Emirati facilitated weapons coming into the paramilitary's hands through South Sudan, through Ethiopia, and through Libya to the north as well. So actually what we're expecting is not just an escalation within the country, but also a regional conflagration that's going to suck in other countries like Ethiopia, like Chad, like South Sudan.
1: So we should mention that the RSF is also conducting its own diplomacy, acting increasingly like a government. There are reports this week that several senior RSF officials had traveled to Israel twice during the war to meet with Israeli officials. Do you understand what they were actually discussing?
6: So Sudan signed the Abraham Accords in 2020 nominally. It hadn't really ratified it because there was no parliament to speak of at the time. This happened during the transitional period. So both the head of the Sudanese Armed Forces and the head of the Rapid Support Forces have direct relationship with the Israelis. But the Israelis have been hedging between the two even before the war started.
1: I mean, the situation in Sudan is very messy. Israel already has a lot going on there with its own wars against Hamas and Hezbollah and Iran. Why would they even want to get involved in Sudan?
6: Well, Israel's hedging. And so it maintains a relationship with the RSF because the RSF continues to be quite a major player in Sudan. And it also maintains a relationship, of course, with the Sudanese Armed Forces, because the Sudanese Armed Forces controls the part of Sudan which is on the Red Sea. And so if you are a country like Israel and you want to create alliances, you want to create pathways, particularly into Africa, to help shore up your sort of regional dominance, which Israel has been doing with some success since at least 2023, then, you know, Sudan becomes an important part of the puzzle.
1: As you know, the UN has pointed to mass atrocities and possible genocide taking place in Sudan. Why has this conflict not garnered more international attention?
6: I mean, I think that's a question to media houses and publications, especially given that Sudan is currently the world's largest humanitarian crisis, the world's largest hunger crisis by scale, the world's largest displacement crisis, and the world's largest sexual violence crisis. It definitely merits far more attention and media engagement than it currently does. And one of the reasons is that the victims in Sudan, the people undergoing this war, they're Africans, they're black people. And in the current, you know, sort of racialized system of media engagement, they rank far below, for example, Ukraine and far below places like Gaza. And then, you know, to sort of really drive home the point, you know, how often do we hear about what's going on in the Congo? And so you can really see this taxonomy of suffering that is unfortunately very much in correlation with where people are from, the geographies, ethnicities of the victims, etc. So that's certainly one reason. Another reason is that sometimes it's difficult for people to really grasp what is at stake in Sudan. They see it as an internal conflict, one that is not really concerned outside audiences. But as we've said, you know, almost every country in the region is a part of this war. Almost every large international actor is somehow engaged in this war, whether it's through selling weapons or making use of Sudan's resources, such as gold or gum arabic, including countries like the United States, which has so many of its allies, particularly the Middle Eastern allies, actively involved in keeping this war going. And so I think the story needs to be told differently. This is not just a civil war in Sudan. It is a war on civilians. And that is something that should interest everyone. It is ordinary people who have effectively had their lives paralyzed by this conflict, where no part of this very, very large country is really safe because of the effect of drones. And I think told that way, there is actually, we have seen, particularly in places like Gaza, a lot of international compassion that can come for, you know, and be sort of given to communities and populations that are facing this level of danger, this level of violence. Unfortunately, there hasn't been the requisite media attention to tell that story effectively.
1: Khaled Khayr is a Sudanese political analyst and the founding director of Confluence Advisory. She joined us from London.

0: Finance ministers from the world's largest economies, the G20, are meeting this week in Asheville, North Carolina. Treasury Secretary Scott Bessent is hoping to rally their support to expand sanctions against Iran. This could prove to be an uphill battle at a time that the U.S. has aggressively slapped tariffs on major allies, in particular that 50% tax on Canadian imports. Add to that President Trump's renaming Lake Ontario to Lake America. Go on Google Maps in the United States and you'll see that Lake Ontario isn't there anymore. Canada has fired back with economic weapons of its own. All but two Canadian provinces have banned U.S. alcohol. As the world's Joshua Coe discovered, that's been an unexpected boost for one product made in Canada, and it's not maple syrup.
1: Cabernet Merlot is very good.
2: Wow.
3: Back in June, I went for a wine tasting at a vineyard in Ontario. The tasting room sits atop a hill overlooking rows and rows of grapevines and boasts a commanding view of that great lake with a now contested name.
4: I would definitely give you the Anouk Chardonnay. I would do the rosé. It's a Cabernet rosé, and I am a sucker for a good Cab Sauv, Cab Franc.
3: Catherine Hunt is walking me through the offering at Peninsula Ridge Winery. 30 minutes drive from Niagara Falls and the U.S. border, this southernmost region of the Great White North is known locally for its vino.
4: And then, truthfully, the 2024 Cab Merlot is actually fantastic. It just came out. It's great. Our 2024 Shiraz just came out. It's also fantastic.
1: Let's do it. That sounds great. Thank you.
3: The trade war is hitting the province of Ontario hard. U.S. tariffs on local goods like cars, copper, and steel have contributed to an economic slump here. But there is a silver lining for Ontario's wine industry.
5: I mean, our sales are up dramatically, and that's not just true of me, that's true of pretty much all the wineries in Niagara.
3: That's Norm Beal. He's the owner of the winery and the head of the Ontario Craft Wineries Association. Sales of wine made entirely from Ontario grapes increased nearly 70% last year, according to the Liquor Control Board of Ontario, and sales have only continued to increase this year.
5: With the U.S. products off the shelf right now, we've managed to get a bottle of Niagara wine in the hands of an Ontario consumer that probably wouldn't have otherwise tried it, and they said, wow, we really like these, and I think they'll stick to it.
3: Province-owned liquor stores have a near monopoly on the sale of alcohol, and in the spirit of the country's Buy Canadian movement, those local liquor stores now stock the shelves with more non-U.S. imports and an even more robust Canadian wine selection. Outside one of those liquor stores in a Toronto suburb, I ask customers how they feel about the boycott.
6: I don't have a problem with the U.S. boycott because they seem to be kind of being jerks to us, right?
3: Jan Johansson waits tables at a nearby restaurant.
6: We still do have a little bit of a stockpile of some American wines that we bought in the past that have been sitting in the cellar.
3: Before the trade war, Canada was the top destination for U.S. wines, making up a third of all U.S. exports. But total export sales fell by more than 30% last year, according to the Wine Institute, the California Winemakers Association. Most Canadians I spoke with say they support the boycott of U.S. alcohol and claim they don't really miss it anyway.
1: It's very good. Cheers.
2: Cheers.
3: Back at Peninsula Ridge Winery, I meet Toronto resident Raya Safarini. She's also visiting for a wine tasting with her husband Hassan. They say they've given up buying U.S. wines.
7: We always used to buy Canadian wines and American wines, but we have our own wines that are good, so why buy something else?
3: The trade war, she says, has left a bad taste in people's mouths.
7: It's like you've been betrayed by a friend of yours. So it was very hard on so many people.
3: Canada and the U.S. have had their differences in the past, and it's not just in the hockey rink. During the War of 1812, some major battles were fought here in southern Ontario. And before that, the area was heavily settled by American loyalists, who fled the 13 colonies after the American Revolution. And that includes the land on which the Peninsula Ridge Winery now sits. Ties between the two countries continue to run deep here, says the winery owner, Norm Beal.
5: I lived in the U.S. for 15 years of my life, both as a kid and as an adult. My son's an American citizen. We have lots of family down there. I have lots of friends. And the same is also true for Americans.
3: I caught up with Beal last week over the phone after renewed talks between the two countries fell apart.
5: And of course, we all hoped dearly that we wouldn't be where we are today. You know, to get to the point where we're renaming Great Lakes, silly season, I would call it. nobody's going to benefit by this totally unnecessary trade war. There's too much at stake here to let this happen the way it's currently happening.
3: Beal hopes that this current dispute will also soon be a thing of the past. But until then, he's confident Canadians will keep their elbows up and tipping back glasses of Ontario wine. For The World, I'm Joshua Coe.

0: My colleague Carolyn Beeler is on assignment in flood-ravaged Nepal. We'll have her first report from the ground on the desperate situation there tomorrow. Coming up on the show, Food for the Soul, that's spelled S-E-O-U-L. 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
0: This is The World. I'm Marco Werman. Food nourishes a soul, don't you know? It can bring back memories of our childhood and convene friends and family. Recipes get passed on from generation to generation. Sarah Hood was adopted from South Korea and came to this country with only two recipes in hand. That set her off on a journey to build a legacy of love across generations and cultures in her family. Hood shared her experience on GBH's Stories from the Stage.
2: Food is the greatest sign of love, family, and friendship in my life. I was found on a train in Seoul, Korea when I was 18 months old. I was brought to an orphanage, and when I was almost four, I was adopted. I arrived to America with the clothes that I was wearing and an envelope given to me by the adoption agency with two Korean recipes, bulgogi and kimchi. I flew to New York City by myself to meet my adoptive parents, Edward Lev, who is Russian Jewish, and Marianne Glendon, who is Irish Catholic. My parents had, at this point in their lives, been very successful as lawyers, and they wanted to give back. And my father had fought in the Korean War, and they were inspired to adopt a child from Korea. My parents had two biological children already, my older sister Liz and my younger sister Katie. They were 5 years apart, so my parents thought it would be great to have someone in between them. And just like that, I grew up a middle child in Newton, Massachusetts. I was malnourished when I was in Korea, and my parents had been told not to feed me much food because I might get sick. On the plane ride over, I gobbled down a bag of Fritos, and I promptly threw up on my neighbor. I've never had a Frito since, but I hear they're delicious. When I arrived to my new home in Newton, Massachusetts, my mom had made a bowl or a pot of chicken noodle soup. It was so yummy, and I had been so hungry. I kept pushing that bowl to her for another and another, and my stomach physically distended like a basketball. Thank goodness I was okay. When I think of myself as that little girl, fulfilled for the first time in my life and having had been so hungry, I am so grateful to my parents. When I arrived to America, I did not speak English. My parents brought me to Korean restaurants around Boston. This served two purposes. One was that the wait staff could navigate conversations with me. And the second was that my parents wanted to provide comfort food, food that I knew. And to me, that was the first great sign of love. My mother learned how to cook those two recipes that I came with, bulgogi and kimchi, and they forever became staples in our home, and my food love journey began. Both my parents grew up very poor, so food had a different meaning for them. For my mother, it was about survival. Food was scarce. When they came upon a can of Chef Boyardee, they would spread it over Wonder Bread to have it stretch as far as possible to feed three children. My father's parents immigrated from Russia, and his mother cooked what she called Russian peasant food. My father was one of five boys, and when they would talk about their mother, they would say, what an amazing chef she was, because she was to them. It was reported by all five wives later that Ma was actually the worst cook ever. But for her five boys, when they would gather around the table and reminisce about Ma and her childhood recipes, it could only elicit for them how delicious her food was. When my mother became an adult, she taught herself how to cook amazing French cuisine. She would make decadent foods like salmon with beurre blanc sauce, and I loved sitting in the kitchen with her, watching her as she made it seem so easy. And she would talk about different ingredients that would go together, and it all made sense, and it would result in the most delicious meals. My father continued his mother's recipes, and I loved to sit at the stove with him as we fried chicken skin in butter and onions. That was called gribbiness. It was so yummy, and I can still smell the aroma. So my mom was a fancy cook, and my father was a simple cook, but they both created the same outcome. That feeling of love that happens when you are bonding in the kitchen with your parents. My husband, Darren, the love of my life, is Irish-Italian, and his mother, Elaine, or Nana, was Sicilian. Elaine had many family recipes, and it was really important to her that I learn those recipes and pass them down to the next generation. Elaine and I created the most beautiful relationship as she patiently taught me how to cook every one of those. One of the favorites being eggplant parmesan. And for hours, we would stand side by side as we thinly sliced eggplant. We egged it, breaded it, fried it, while she would tell me stories about her life and stories about Darren when he was a child. Elaine and I shared the love of food, her son, and family. When Elaine and my father died, I made sure to carry on their legacy. And all these collective foods, the French, the Italian, the Korean, the Russian, are forever constant in our home. And they bind us and me and my children to our loved ones forever. My own family, my husband and my three children, have become integral in my food love journey. The kids growing up loved having family dinners, having robust, amazing conversations. Each one of them has their favorite dish, and they're learning to cook alongside me, as I did with my parents, carrying generations forward. I think all these years later about that little girl who was discovered on a train in Seoul, Korea, coming to America with two precious recipes. I marvel at how those recipes have become a rich family cookbook with so much tradition. Every dish, every memory, every shared moment nourishes me and feeds my soul. Thank you.
0: 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More of our reporting is there at The World News GBH. I'm Marco Werman. Thank you for listening. We'll see you right back here tomorrow.

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By the PRX Ambassador Council, whose members include Dodie and Billy Crockett, Catherine Harris and Tom Kaiser, and Judy Piggott. The World's theme music is composed by Ned Porter. The World is a co-production of GBH Boston and

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1: Hello, I'm Neil Kirksall.
2: And I'm Chris Howden. Coming up on As It Happens...
1: Distant Possibilities. A Canadian woman tells us about the sleepless nights she's spent since her brother and sister-in-law went missing in Nepal's flash floods and her inability to find them or meaningful answers from afar.
2: And catch and release. A young fisherman tries to hook a smallmouth bass, but instead hooks a large, hungry bald eagle. We'll get him on the line to describe how he got the bird on his line and how he managed to safely untangle it.
1: Those stories and more coming up for you on the Tuesday edition of As It Happens.

0: From Feature Story News in New Delhi, I'm Ishan Garg. U.S. Treasury Secretary Scott Bessent has been pressing the Bank of Japan and Japan's finance minister to raise interest rates, with Japanese benchmark borrowing costs climbing above 3% for the first time since 1996. The Japanese yen is trading at around 160 to the dollar on Wednesday, hovering near the level that prompted joint intervention by Washington and Tokyo in late July. Markets are now pricing in roughly a 3-in-4 chance of Bank of Japan rate rise later in September. Jagruti Dave reports from Washington.
1: The U.S. readout of the meeting between the Treasury Secretary and the Bank of Japan's governor said Bessent had emphasized the importance of monetary policy to anchor inflation expectations and avoid excess exchange rate volatility. He also expressed strong support for Japan's decisive market and monetary steps to address the substantial undervaluation of the yen and noted the role of the yen's weakness in contributing to domestic inflationary pressures in Japan.
0: The U.S. has launched a fresh round of military strike against Iran's Revolutionary Guard, with U.S. Central Command saying it hit targets near the Strait of Hormuz on Tuesday in response to recent attacks on commercial shipping and American forces in the region. Iran's Foreign Ministry has called the strikes a strategic mistake, warning that Tehran will not allow Washington to use the southern route of the strait.
2: In the last hour, there were reports from Iranian state media that there were explosions around Bandar Abbas, which is obviously in the south of Iran near the Strait of Hormuz. And then a short time ago, CENTCOM, that's US Central Command, put out a social media post saying today at 12 p.m. Eastern Time, US forces began striking Islamic Revolutionary Corps, that's the IRCG, and said that the strikes follow recent attempted attacks by the IRGC against commercial shipping in the Strait of Hormuz and against American service members deployed to the region. Now, that's really important. In the last week and a half, we've seen this movement. Marco Rubio has talked about this, from strikes to sanction.
0: The Premier League transfer window for signing footballers closed on Tuesday, with Manchester United signing Argentinian midfielder Enzo Fernandez for a record-equalling amount of £125 million. John Beaver tells us more.
3: It was the usual day of offers, counter-offers and last-minute drama before the transfer window shut. And the biggest deal of the day, Manchester City equaled the British record to sign Argentine midfielder Enzo Fernandez for a fee of £125 million. There had already been some huge deals announced earlier in the summer. 24-year-old forward Morgan Rogers became the most expensive British player when he moved from Aston Villa to Chelsea for £117 million. Villa also lost their record scorer Ollie Watkins to Saudi club Al Hilal for £51 million. So with those exits and others, it was no surprise the Midlands club were busy.
0: From Bureaus Worldwide, this is FSN.
4: Hello, I'm Neil Kirksall.
5: Good evening, I'm Chris Howden. This is As It Happens. Tonight.
4: Desperate measures, a Canadian tells us about her efforts to track down her brother and sister-in-law who went missing during the flash floods in Nepal.
5: Stabbed in the hardbacks. A new school year begins in Ukraine, but a lot of students are making do without textbooks because of ongoing Russian strikes that have destroyed millions of books.
4: The big picture, after a jury delivers a guilty verdict in the 1996 killing of Tupac Shakur, we reach the man who snapped an iconic photo of the rapper moments before he was shot.
5: With bated breath, Wyatt Espaugh was fishing when a bald eagle snatched his lure and got snagged in the process. The Nova Scotia teenager walks us through the tricky process of freeing the bird.
4: Sounds like a high roller, but he wasn't high at all. I mean, we don't know that for
5: Could
4: sure.
5: Be.
4: But a mathematician spent the last 15 years trying to create a theoretical set of dice to solve the problem of who goes first in a board game. A problem he admits is not actually a problem.
5: And a moment on the lips, a lifetime in your nightmares. A Virginia doctor shares a story he'll wish he hadn't shared, of waking up in a flap to find a flapping thing trying to flap its way into the dark cave in her face. As It Happens, the Tuesday edition, radio that leaves a bat taste in your mouth.

0: It's now been almost a week since the catastrophic flash floods in Nepal, and some Canadian families are still holding their breath. Approximately 30 Canadians and permanent residents are still missing. Foreign Affairs Minister Anita Anand says the federal government has trained officials on the ground in Kathmandu who are working with local authorities. Seema Rawla is anxiously waiting for word from her brother and his wife. We reached her in Toronto.
1: Seema, I wonder, what is daily life like for you now as you try to find out where your brother and sister-in-law might be?
2: We just keep walking up and down the whole day, looking at WhatsApp messages, if they've got any clue in Nepal or in Canada, and if there is anything, anybody has heard about them. They've been found going through lists of people rescued, found dead or alive. It's almost like everything's come to stop. Life's become all about finding my brother and my sister-in-law and having them come back home safely.
1: I'm so sorry, Seema. I mean, to have to look at those lists and what must, you know, happen to you as you try to go through those names, see them clearly.
2: Yeah, and I mean, today somebody sent a list of dead bodies to go through them and recognize if one of them could be my brother's or my sister-in-law's. And it's obviously they're in a bad shape, the dead bodies that they've found. It's quite a task and it's quite horrific. We obviously, we're imagining they're alive, and there is another moment we're crying thinking that maybe he's not. There are no answers.
1: When was the last time, Seema, you spoke with Sumit, your brother, and your sister-in-law, Subhakshi?
2: So this was 7 a.m. in Nepal when he FaceTimed us, showing us the beautiful scenery and the river. And he was quite excited. Shubhi was quite excited. He said they're waiting for permits to go to Tibet, and they were 1.5 kilometers away from the immigration center. They were having tea. He was really happy. And that was the last time we saw them and heard from them.
1: When you saw the news of what had happened, what did you start doing then?
2: So we went to sleep thinking, okay, you know, they'll cross the border whenever they do. And then he'll send us some more pictures, as he always does. I was woken up by my nieces in India who were waiting for them. I really wasn't sure why they're calling me up that early. And they were screaming and saying that, you know, we've been trying to call up mommy and papa. They're not picking up the phone. Please, we don't know what's going on. There are floods in Nepal. And I went downstairs in the living room, rushing to switch on the television. My parents were already on a phone call with somebody who was telling them about the floods, and my mom was crying, and they were also trying to call up my brother and my sister-in-law, and obviously nobody picked up the phone. I right away called up Red Cross Canada, and they said that because my brother and my sister-in-law, even though they lived here in Canada, they were Singapore citizens, so I should be calling up Singapore consulate. They're not able to help me at this time. However, if I'm not able to locate them in 1 week, I should get in touch with them. I also got in touch with our local MP. Their office had no clue what was going on. She Googled it at that time, and I never heard back from them. Emailed them several times. My local MP, his office, has not called me up even once. Then there was a helpline set up. All of us started messaging that helpline, I think myself and the other Canadian families. You know, it was talking like talking to a wall. I would just get a generic message from them that we will pass along your message to the counselors in Kathmandu. We had a team meeting yesterday, and I think most of us were concerned about Canada's involvement and how much we're doing. And they told us that they're doing everything to help us. The meeting went well.
1: Who was on that call?
2: Like, all the families, along with the counselors there in Kathmandu. There were the Canadians as well. And but we don't have any updates from anybody.
1: And to let our listeners know, there's 10 specifically trained officials, as the minister has has said there, a member of the RCMP included, to try to help find the missing Canadians. There's $5 million of humanitarian assistance announced as well. But it sounds like that hasn't reassured you.
2: No, it hasn't. And I'm just requesting Canada to help us, if they can help Nepal with some kind of infrared imaging cameras to detect warm bodies, some kind of drones to help from the, like, you know, giving them technology. We've requested the government to appeal to Apple for geolocation. We need all that, and that's not happening.
1: You also tried to hire a private helicopter, a company, to look for you there.
2: Yes, I looked into hiring a private company. I spoke with them. Initially, they said they could help me. And then they said their helicopters, they cannot go there privately because their helicopters are being used by the military at this point. So, you know, I understand that. And I understand that, you know, obviously we cannot send helicopters from here. But Canada, I'm sure Nepal is going to accept technology from Canada if we can help. It's just one day after another, like with hope, and then we sleep with anguish that nothing has happened. And then we wake up that, okay, maybe today I'll hear something about my brother. Nothing has happened.
1: I'm so sorry, Seema. No, you mentioned your nieces as well. Your nieces were doing what many young people do in the summer. They're visiting their grandparents. But what kinds of conversations are you having with them now?
2: They're 15 and 19. They're presently in Delhi, New Delhi, with their grandparents. And they were supposed to come back on September 5th before the schools open. So they're hopeful. They're quite positive that their parents are coming back. And there are times that my older niece, she cries a lot. The younger one keeps quiet mostly. I mean, I don't know what to tell them. We need Canada to influence Nepali government in some way to help search my brother and my sister-in-law.
1: Seema, I can hear the sadness and how tired you are in your voice. I appreciate this, and I hope you get answers soon. I'm so sorry.
2: Thank you so much.
0: Seema Rawla's brother and his wife are from British Columbia. They're among the Canadians missing in Nepal. We reached Ms. Rawla in Toronto.

Next Monday, it will be 30 years to the day since the Las Vegas drive-by shooting that left Tupac Shakur dead. Yesterday, a jury found Dwayne "Keffi" D. Davis guilty of first-degree murder for orchestrating the rapper's 1996 killing, a charge that was laid after he recounted his role in multiple interviews and a memoir. The three-week trial was decades in the making, and among the last witnesses to testify was Leonard Jefferson, who snapped the last known photo of Mr. Shakur, stopped at a red light.

0: car that Tupac was in that made you want to snap that shot?
1: Well, actually, I was stopped at a stoplight. I was on my way to California Pizza Kitchen to pick up a pizza order that I had placed. And as I was stopped at the light, shiny wheels pulled up next to me. And that's what really got my attention was the shiny wheels. And then I looked back and I saw that it was Tupac and Shug sitting in the car. I said, "Hey, what up, Pop?" Because I had met him before in Los Angeles at Can-Am Studios. And he kind of like did a double take, like he recognized me. Then he said, "Oh, what up, man?" And then I said, "Hey, where you guys headed?" And he said, "We're on our way to the club. You should follow us." I said, "All right, cool." And for whatever reason, I don't know, maybe it was just being a fan or, you know, maybe I didn't have my camera with me before. But I said, "Man, let me get a picture real quick." So I grabbed a camera and I just, you know, turned towards him and took the picture. And then after I took the picture, the light changed green and Shug drove off. Then there were a few cars behind him that I recognized, so I let them go. I was three cars behind Tupac, following them, and you know, in their entourage going to the club. Dawned on me, I said, "Oh, let me call California Pizza Kitchen and cancel my order." And I was on the phone with them maybe 30 seconds, a minute or so, and I just heard pop, pop, pop. I knew they were gunshots. I've heard gunshots before, and it just kind of like stunned me. So I'm kind of like ducking, looking around, like I didn't know where they were coming from. I just heard them.
0: Yeah.
1: The BMW, Shug made a big wide U-turn going back towards the strip, going back towards the way that we came. Mm-hmm. And I just got caught up in the moment as well, and I made a U-turn behind him, and then he continued to drive. And then he went to make another left turn, and this time he couldn't make it through the traffic. And as he was there, a bicycle cop rolled up, and then Shug gets out of the car, and he's yelling, pocket shot, my man, pocket shot, we need help, we need help. As that happens, another cop in a vehicle rolls up, and he runs over to me, pulls the gun on me, and tells me to put my hands on the steering wheel, don't move. I did what he said, and then he opens my door, and he pulls me out and throws me on the ground. And now I'm on the ground, and so now I see Shug and the police officer. They now run around to the passenger side of the BMW, and they're kind of trying to open the door. And while that's happening, the officer's talking to me, like, "What's your name?" And he's searching me and, you know, doing whatever the police do to, you know, whatever they do. And I didn't get to see Tupac's full body. I just saw the movement of his body. And then they laid him on the ground.
0: After going through all of that, when did you finally learn that he had not just been shot, that Tupac died?
1: He died 6 days later.
0: Yeah.
1: And that's when I wind up getting my film back a few days after he died. So the police had confiscated my film cartridge.
0: When you finally developed it and saw that image, he's staring right into your lens. Shug Knight is at the steering wheel, you know, not looking at you, but Tupac Shakur is looking right into your lens. What did you think when you saw that image?
1: I don't know. I just stared at the picture, knowing that he just passed away a few days ago. And I was part of the whole, you know, chase or getaway or and drug out the vehicle, taking a picture and just seeing all the chaos behind it. It really, I don't know, it really hit me. I had, you know, it was surreal, a surreal moment.
0: You're working on a film called The Shot about that moment that changed your life, changed a lot of people's lives. What do you want people to know about the effect that experience has had on you?
1: Well, I'm collaborating with a filmmaker by the name of Cole Swanson, and I've been approached by, you know, different people that they wanted to, you know, do a maybe make a short film or a movie about the behind the scenes of how I got the picture. So I finally decided to do it. It's the 30th anniversary coming up, and you know, the momentum's here for it. So we're gonna do a short film about how the picture became, the life that it has taken, and, you know, just give you some background of, you know, how

0: how the picture came about.
1: With a case like this, there's been so many conspiracy theories. How has that affected you?
0: Oh my gosh. My saying is the internet is the internet. There's so many different things I could tell you. The pictures are fake. There's no key in the ignition. I currently work in the movie industry, so they feel that since I work in the movie industry, it was a movie scene that we set up. Tupac's not dead. And, you know, I know the truth. I know what occurred. But, you know, sometimes, you know, like I talk to you people, I talk to the media explaining what's going on. But then when you start reading the comments from the conspiracy theory people and, you know, just I don't get it.
1: Does this guilty verdict that the jury delivered and once your film is finished, do you hope this offers closure for you? Can it? I mean, do you want to stop having to tell that story and remembering that night?
0: I can't say that it will be any closure, but I'm glad justice has been served. And, you know, we finally have someone being held accountable for, you know, such a great person's death at a young age.
1: Leonard, I'm very glad we could speak. Thank you for this.
0: Thanks for having me.
2: Leonard Jefferson took the final photograph of Tupac Shakur and testified in his murder trial last week. We reached him in Los Angeles.

0: If you give a man a fish, he'll eat for a day. Teach a man to fish, and he might catch a symbol of a diplomatic standoff while fishing. That's a less popular version of that old saying, but it recently happened to 15-year-old Wyatt Esbaugh. He was out fishing with his dad in Queens County, Nova Scotia, trying to catch some bass, when instead he accidentally caught a bald eagle. We reached Wyatt and his mother, Anne-Marie Sharon Esbaugh, in Shad Bay, Nova Scotia.
1: Well, Wyatt, let me start with you. When did you realize that there was an eagle at the end of your line?
2: So me and my dad went out fishing at around 10:30, and we noticed this eagle following us island to island on our lake.
1: Oh, that's pretty nice just on its own.
2: Yeah. So me and my buddy used to feed it the fish that we would catch in the lake sometimes. Uh-huh. So we'd kind of built a little bit of a relationship with it. That day we weren't doing particularly very well. So I guess it was getting pretty impatient. So it started swooping down at something in the water. Oh. And I guess it thought one of our lures was a fish. So I ended up grabbing it and flying back up to a tree. Oh. Where it got stuck from its beak to its foot in the lure.
1: Oh, no. It sounds like it was trying to compete with you. Yeah. For whatever fish was in the water. So
2: exactly.
1: But then, as you said, you built sort of this relationship. You see it there hurting, I would imagine. So what did you do then?
2: So we saw it like fall into the water, and it looked like it was going to drown. So we had to drive over and kind of scoop it out of the water and drive it back to our cottage in my boat. And that was a crazy experience because it was like 25 pounds flopping around everywhere.
1: Oh, no.
2: Then once we got back to the cottage, we got it out on the dock, and it flopped off the dock back into the water.
1: Oh, no.
2: So I had to go out in the boat to get it for the second time.
1: And is it still connected to the line at this point?
2: No.
1: Okay.
2: I think we cut the line at that point. Okay. Yeah.
1: But is it... Yeah. How is its beak and its leg?
2: Still completely stuck. Mm. So we had to scoop it up on shore, walk it a little bit through the woods to our garage, where my dad could hold it down with a towel and I could kind of get the hooks out with a pair of pliers.
1: What was that like?
2: It was incredible.
1: Oh.
2: 'Cause their grip is so strong and it was holding right onto the lure. It was like not letting go.
1: And is it crying out? What kind of sound is it making?
3: It didn't make a single peep at all.
2: It didn't really make very many sounds. It was just kind of flapping its wings a lot.
3: Yeah.
1: Okay. And Marie, you know, when did you... This is all happening on the water. Are you on the boat with them, or you find out later?
3: No. So I was up in the cottage, and myself and Wyatt's buddy Keith were in the cottage, and Wyatt comes in and he says, "There's an eagle. There's a bald eagle. It's in the boat. You got to come help." So obviously it was a no-brainer, the two of us. I just grabbed my phone and we ran down, and sure enough, just like Wyatt said, the bird was in the water. And, you know, this lure has two sets of hooks. Mm-hmm. And the one hook was hooked in its beak and the other hook was hooked on its talon. So its beak was attached to its talon by this lure. And it was just heartbreaking.
1: And so how long did it take to release it?
2: The whole ordeal was probably about 25 minutes.
3: Yeah.
2: Yeah.
1: Did it feel longer?
2: Oh, yeah. It felt like we were holding on to it for a while.
3: Yeah.
2: Yeah. Yeah.
1: And then
2: Emery, about 25 minutes.
1: Yeah. Emery, what did it do once you finally removed the obstructions?
3: Well, I will say that I'm pretty sure it had an understanding that it had no choice but just to kind of go along with what we were doing. Like I said, it didn't squawk. It didn't, it didn't try to fight. It didn't do anything. It just kind of allowed us to do what we needed to do. And yeah, you know, once Wyatt got the hooks out, Brian released it, and I think it just kind of shook its head and said, wow.
1: And just, did it fly off? Did it?
2: Just did a little bit.
3: Yeah.
2: Right at the end.
3: Yeah.
1: Brian's your dad, your husband. What are you all doing in that? Are you cheering? Are you cheering it on? You know?
2: Once I saw it start flying away, I was like, wow, that was really something.
3: Yeah.
2: I
3: think we were all starstruck for the rest of the afternoon and into the evening. You know, we got together with our friends, our little community down there, and you know, you get to tell the story around the fire and you're still shaking your head. You know, it's like, did that really just happen? Like,
1: what an incredible summer story with a happy ending. I mean, I was at a cottage once out in BC, and just to have one in a tree nearby, it's just amazing. You marvel at it, let alone this. I mean, it's a unique experience, full stop, but then it's a unique experience that is happening at this particular moment in the world,
3: in
1: terms of our relationship. Your husband, Brian, has renamed.
3: Absolutely,
1: this creature. What is it called?
2: The Canadian white-headed lake raptor.
1: Yes.
2: Yeah, we were joking about that on the boat ride back to the cottage.
3: Yeah.
1: Brilliant. Have you seen it since?
2: No, but we've seen like a lot of hawks and eagles around the lake since then.
3: Yeah.
2: We just haven't really seen the same one.
1: Okay. Well, I hope it's doing okay. I mean, is this why you must have great summer stories? I mean, cottage memories are amazing if you can have them, if you can have those experiences. Summer memories in general can be wonderful wherever you are. How does this one rank? Where does this one rank in terms of other memories out there for you?
2: Oh, pretty high.
3: It was
2: one heck of an experience.
3: Yeah.
2: And I will never forget it.
1: Well, it's been such a pleasure speaking with you both. Emery, Wyatt, thank you for this.
3: Thank you very much for your interest. It was really something.
0: Wyatt Espa is a 15-year-old who got a bald eagle snagged on his hook during a fishing trip. We reached him and his mother, Anne-Marie Sharon Espa, in Shad Bay, Nova Scotia.

0: She took the worst right out of her mouth. 11 days ago, Dr. Krista Edelman of Richmond, Virginia, woke up to discover that everything was just fine. We don't need to worry about her or bats. Bats stay away from us, and it's great. Okay, here's a song or something. Can we just play some music now? No, I don't want to talk about this story because I don't want to. Well, I don't consider it news you can use. I consider it like news you can not excuse. You know what? Fine, but just don't blame me when people demand we reimburse them for their therapy. Okay, everyone, listen, here's the truth. 11 days ago, Dr. Krista Edelman of Richmond, Virginia, awoke to discover that, you know, I'm going to let her tell you. And a quick warning, you will hate this.
1: So this morning, I was asleep, and I had a dream that there was a little mouse trying to get into my mouth. And so I'm half asleep. I reach up to my mouth. Again, still thinking this is a dream.
0: And then she realizes it is a dream. Her mouth is fine, and she gets up and has waffles. And they're really good, and that's the end. Please don't play anymore. No, please, don't.
1: I reach up to my mouth, again, still thinking this is a dream, and then I touch something that is kind of slimy and a little hairy and cool, and I immediately somehow knew it was a bat. This bat was legitimately trying to burrow between my lips into my mouth. It was trying to get past my teeth. I have no idea. This is not normal. Never heard of anything like this. Never seen bats in my house. I grabbed this bat and threw it across the room, and I screamed.
0: I'm so sorry. Look, I didn't want you to find out this way, and you didn't want to find out about it in any way. But there it is, I guess. Now we all know. I'll add that Dr. Edelman's husband then trapped the bat under a bucket, and they sent it off to be tested for rabies, and it tested negative. But Dr. Edelman wanted to remind us all that if we have weird encounters with bats, that we should go to the hospital immediately, which she did. And that is important to keep in mind. It's also important, I believe, to get this story out of mind. So let's immediately try to forget it, like right off the bat. Here's Emancipator with Bat Country.

0: Emancipator with Bat Country. You okay?
1: I know. I couldn't keep my earpiece in. God, it's a nightmare. She sounded very calm. Bizarrely calm and composed.
0: I think it had been a little while since it happened.
1: She processed
0: it. I mean, the fact that she was talking.
1: Okay. Well, we're going to take a short break now so I can continue to process it when we return.
0: Numbers game. A mathematician has spent years of his life working to solve a particular problem. How to create dice that guarantee there will be no ties when people roll to see who goes first in a game. You won't believe the answer. And you probably can't believe the question. Stay tuned. I'm Chris Howden.
1: And I'm Neil Kirksall.

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2: Today, Ukrainian students started their school year to some familiar sounds, explosions and air raid sirens. For six straight days, Russia has been pounding Kyiv and its surrounding areas. Dozens have been killed. And as the school year starts, many students are returning to class online or in bomb shelters, and in some cases without a key tool of learning, books. Over a series of recent strikes, Russia has destroyed an estimated 12 million books, including a million textbooks. Ukraine's culture minister says it's part of an effort to, quote, erase us as a nation, unquote. Artem Litvinets is the editor-in-chief of Vivat Publishing House. Russia has attacked Vivat facilities as recently as last Thursday. We reached him today in Kharkiv, Ukraine.
3: Artem, what are you seeing or hearing from family and friends about what today is like, what is supposed to be the first day of school?
4: You know, we have the strikes on a daily basis, especially in Kyiv. And I know that many parents with their kids stays home at the 1st of September.
3: They're staying home rather than risk.
4: Yes. It's very risky, yes.
3: The loss of textbooks, a million textbooks, is very much a part of this story. 12 million books overall. How many has your company lost in Russian strikes just this year?
4: Just this year. Look, as of the beginning of September, there were have been about 15 strikes on book warehouses in Ukraine in 2026. Mm-hmm. And together they destroyed close to half of everything Ukraine publishing industry produced in 2025. So on the night of August 28, during a Russian attack, a strike hit a warehouse in Kyiv, and our of Vivat Publishing House, direct losses from the attack, nearly $400,000, and nearly 36,000 of books were destroyed.
3: That was just last Thursday. How did you find out what had happened?
4: I found out from a colleague. He wrote to me. Our warehouse in Kyiv is destroyed, and it was the opening day of our literary event in Kharkiv, a book fair, not so big, but a book fair, and that morning I read that message instead. So I was not surprised, because many warehouses were burning, but it was strange and really heavy feeling to celebrate books in one city while they were burning in another.
3: What kind of books does your publishing company put out?
4: Vivat does not print school textbooks. Mm-hmm. We publish fiction, non-fiction, children's books, and Ukrainian classics, and it's like nearly 300 new titles each year. So we work with wide range of genres. Mm-hmm. We work with wide range of authors, and one of the main our direction is Ukrainian classics, and those books were in those warehouses and were burned too.
3: Anyone who loves books will be heartbroken to hear what you're describing, on top of the risk to people throughout the country. What is lost when that many books, children's books, textbooks, classics, what is lost when those are destroyed?
4: For us, this is not only about business, it's about culture. And when Russia bombs warehouses full of Ukrainian books, it feels methodical, deliberate, like cultural genocide. It shows truly genocidal intents of Russia. And since our own printing house, Faktor Druk, was struck in 2024, we know this is not accidental. This year alone, there have been about 15 strikes, you know, so books are how a nation remembers itself. And that is exactly what is being targeted.
3: You've lost colleagues in that previous attack,
4: yes.
3: Is that right?
4: Yes, it's right, yes. Seven colleagues.
3: As you know, the Kremlin continues to deny that its military hits civilian targets. Recently, they told BBC News that Ukraine is using cultural sites to conceal military facilities. Knowing what you know and from what you've seen, how do you respond to what they continue to say?
4: I don't have words to say about this, because this is just printing facilities. This is just libraries. This is just cultural events. So I think that this is a hard lie, and every in Ukraine and every abroad must do something to tell the truth to the world.
3: What do these attacks on warehouses like yours, the loss of these books, I mean, in the middle of everything that they've been dealing with, you know, are people still reading? Do they have an appetite? What are your customers and booksellers telling you?
4: Maybe someone thought that in the times of war, people read less. But in Ukraine, we see people who wants to read. Maybe it's about the escapism. Maybe it's about detraction from those hard times. So even in times of war, we had a growing market that shows real growth.
3: So what will you and your colleagues do now? How do you recover from attacks like the one on Thursday?
4: Mm-hmm. Psychologically, it's really hard, because about 350 people work at Vivat, and more than 95 of the team is in Ukraine, in Kharkiv, in Kyiv, and in other cities, with constant shellings, you know, and books have to be made with love and attention to details. So an editor, a translator, a designer needs an inner resource not to make mistakes. And when a person lives under shelling, does not sleep, and has no feeling of safety, that is much harder. So today we make books more slowly, but we cannot lower the quality. So, and we never know what will still be there tomorrow. The office, the warehouse, the printing house, every day you live knowing you can lose something or even everything.
3: Artem, I thank you for this. Please take care.
4: Thank you very much.
2: Artem Litvinets is the editor-in-chief of Vivat Publishing House. We reached him in Kharkiv, Ukraine.

0: It was a win-win situation for the Liberal Party, with an additional win thrown in as well. Last night, the three Liberal candidates in ridings in British Columbia, Ontario, and Quebec won their federal by-elections. That further secures the Liberal government's majority in the House of Commons. The party held on to two seats and picked up a riding in Quebec, previously held by the Conservatives. Braden Cayley is the new Member of Parliament for the riding of North Vancouver-Capilano.
1: People, I don't think, were telling us on the doors that, they wanted just any deal or anything that would in any way compromise our sovereignty or our ability to set our own course. This was what we were hearing from the community most often, all the time. You know, we don't even think of ourselves this way in the national narrative as much, but it's one of the most trade-exposed communities anywhere in this continent, right? This is the seat of the biggest port in our country, bigger than the next five Canadian ports combined for its export capacity. And so there's a lot of vulnerability in a certain sense to what goes on in the world, but also a lot of upside from what can take place if we build more of our own big things here. What comes up as, you know, a more local question on that is how we have the infrastructure that keeps pace, right? Now, making sure transportation and housing and health infrastructure keeps pace with that. And that'll be important work for our North Shore team to take up together as the months and years go by.
2: You have a fairly close relationship with the Prime Minister. Tell me about your relationship.
1: I had worked with him at a think tank on how we could build things faster in the country after too many projects had gotten stuck, and things like economic reconciliation, which really matters in BC to get it right in order to get big things built. Then politics went very topsy-turvy at the very end of 2024 and into 2025. I was able to run his campaign and then go into the office and start being in some of these rooms where the country was deciding to build big again, where we were facing things like, you know, visits from the great democracies of the world at the G7 in Kananaskis. So I've had the chance to work with him closely on a lot of those challenges, and they've been big challenges over the past year and a half, but also on the opportunities, things like how one-third of all of the major projects that have been referred to the Major Projects Office are in BC. And it's that opportunity, I think, that our province faces right now that excite me.
2: And part of that is, you know, I mean, wages and growing the economy and keeping people in decent paying jobs.
1: Sure is.
2: What is the strategy when it comes to that? I mean, I've got two kids looking at the future saying they have no idea where things are going to be in 5 years.
1: It is an incredibly uncertain time in the world. And the plan that the Prime Minister has brought to the table is one that says we've certainly got to be building much more, you know, infrastructure in this country once again that connects more of what we have out to new markets in the world, doubling our non-US exports within the decade. We just have to be able to stand our own 2 feet as a country a little bit more than we have for very many decades. And I think actually Canadians are craving a country and an economy that can do that. They're excited about it. People are keen to have Canadian champions and to build big again, and that's what the Prime Minister's plan sets us up for.
0: Newly elected Liberal MP Braden Cayley speaking to the CBC Stephen Quinn.

0: When it comes to his scientific endeavors, Moroti Adegbuega is not treading water, but he is spending a lot of time in it. The teenager from St. John's, Newfoundland and Labrador has been awarded the prestigious Stockholm Junior Water Prize. That award honors excellence in water science among projects that have a tangible, real-world impact. Mr. Adegbuega won the prize for his robot, which uses magnetic fluid to remove plastic from water while protecting marine life. He was awarded $15,000 US for the work and has since been rubbing elbows with Swedish royalty. It's all been very exciting, but it wasn't exactly the outcome he was predicting.
1: I was incredibly shocked. I had no idea I was going to win this award. There's so many amazing projects here that it really could have went to like anyone. But when I heard that they were starting to describe my project, I was like, I don't stutter when I speak usually. And like, I stuttered when I was giving a speech up there for a little bit.
2: Now, can you just remind us about why your invention like is unique, you know?
1: My invention is unique because it uses a ferrofluid, which is it's magnetic nanoparticles inside of carrier fluid. And that was invented by NASA in the 1960s, but they eventually scrapped the project. But I found that the invention of ferrofluid, it can be useful in wastewater, water treatment. And by using robotics and combining it with magnetic fluid, I was able to make a solution that would only pick up plastics and leave animal life intact. I mean, with the money I've won from this award, I will probably be aiming to get some patenting on the technology. For an invention this large, there's multiple different parts of it. Like, it doesn't fall under one patent. It would fall under like multiple different patents, like patenting each part. So I'll probably be working towards doing that. And of course, I will be working of like trying to make in my free time, I'm going to try to make this into a company to start getting my robot a Mark II, getting it deployed into like real places that can help.
2: What is the potential for this invention, you know, around the world?
1: The technology itself has like wide reaching applications. This technology could find itself into oceans one day, like helping ocean plastic cleanup crews and saving animal life along the way, making it so we're no longer limited when we try to clean up plastics. But the closest, like if I build a second version of the robot with this money, the closest possible application is that we start seeing it be implemented in restoration projects where we try to restore the environment without damaging it. That's like the strongest next location. Once it sees success there, then we can start moving towards like ocean deployment in lakes and stuff. I've heard lots of congratulations. People are very happy that I won this award. It's great to see Canada win in all, since this competition has been going since the 1980s, if I'm correct, and Canada's only won 4 times. This is the 4th time. This is not the first time a Newfoundlander has represented Canada at this competition, but this is the first time a Newfoundlander has won any award here.
0: That's St. John's High School student and Stockholm Water Prize winner Moroti Adegbuega talking to the CBC's Paula Gale.

0: Eric Harshbarger loves games, but to him, games aren't all fun and games. After all, he's a mathematician. So when one of his friends jokingly asked him to figure out how, before starting a game, a group of people could each roll a die only once to figure out who would go first, Mr. Harshbarger took the challenge seriously. When I say he took it seriously, I mean that he spent the next 15 years painstakingly working through equations alongside other experts to ultimately figure out how to make go first dice work in a group of five people. And now he finally has his answer. Five dice, each the same size, 60 sides each, with the numbers 1 through 300 scattered evenly across all five dice. They make it impossible for any two players to roll the same number and are guaranteed to semi-efficiently establish a rolling order. Eric Harshbarger is a senior lecturer at Auburn University, and we reached him in Auburn, Alabama.
1: Eric, all this work, all these years, was it really all just to decide who goes first?
2: Yes, it was. The goal to save everyone a few precious seconds so they can get playing their board game as quickly as possible.
1: You are serious about game night.
2: A little too serious, right?
1: I respect that. I love a good game night. You described this in the New Scientist as a beautiful problem. Tell me more about that. I mean, is that a statement that only someone who loves math would say?
2: Very likely. You know, mathematically, it seemed very beautiful and very intriguing, even though we knew from day one it was, practically speaking, it was a rather silly question to ask, but it was a question that did not have an obvious answer, and that's something that a mathematician will often jump at and stay with doggedly for years and years. And the fact that we made a little bit of progress incrementally, especially early on, then the interest would wax and wane. And so while it took, I guess, 10 to 15 years to finally find a five-player solution, there was a lot of times when no one was working on this. But I kept a web page and I kept information about it. And eventually we found some results.
1: And people kept coming, and people were excited about it as well. You mentioned the early successes, you know, 2, 3, 4 people. You know, that you got answers on that, but what was so complicated about making this, you know, work for five players?
2: Yes, it's really a matter of each time you step up to add one more player, the mathematics, the spaces, the mathematical spaces you're trying to search and sift through just to find these small answers, these spaces become exponentially larger.
1: And what were some of the theories that were coming to you in that time span?
2: We were learning very interesting things along the way. For example, of course, what's gotten the interest in the past couple weeks here is the solution for five players, each of them a 60-sided die. It actually turns out that the dice don't have to all have the same number of faces on them. So you can have different shaped dice and still achieve this very strong probability solution that we've been looking for. However, we did recognize the aesthetics of if all the dice are the same shape, people gravitate toward them a little bit better. Or they conceptually think, oh yes, these are fair because they're all the same shape. If you have different shapes, it confuses the issue even more.
1: But some of the ideas that were coming in, 180-sided, that was from you, from Australia, 120-sided. I mean, it's hard to wrap your head around.
2: We were... Early on, even within the first year, we learned that it was theoretically possible for five dice to work. The problem was not the theoretical mathematics. The problem was the physical geometry of what type of dice can you actually make that will roll, that will be fair, and things like this. And so while I knew there was a solution with like something crazy like 1,440 sides for each die, that's not makeable. So we were trying to lower these down, and we would develop different theories and see different symmetries and slowly be whittling things down. And then a fellow, an American who had been working down in Australia, he got interested in it, and he emailed me, and he joined our group when he found a set of five 120-sided dice. Mm-hmm. That definitely renewed the interest, and there were some publicity and some videos, math videos out on YouTube that were made about this discovery. And in the process of that, within about 6 months after that, someone else approached us.
1: A Canadian, right? A software engineer?
2: Yes. A fellow named Paul Meyer, who is Canadian, and he emailed me and said, hey, I have a solution for 560-sided dice. So before we even contemplated or before we manufactured any 5 120-sided dice, Paul came in and undercut this and found 560-sided dice, which very much now can be made, and these are actually manufactured today, and so listeners could actually go out on the web and buy these things if they really want.
1: Well, I mean, there might be some serious game nighters out there too. When Paul reached out and said, hey, I've got it, we don't need 120, we need 60 sides, what did you think?
2: The very first thing I did was I confirmed his solution. You know, I would get emails throughout the years from a lot of people saying, oh, I think I have a solution, or what about this, or what about that?
1: Gotta check the work.
2: It was very refreshing for him to come, and he said, here's a solution that I think works. So when he presented me with this, I immediately checked it. It did work. And wow, you know, it was just amazing. Because I you know, wrote back and said, do you understand that we've been looking for this for a long time? And so he of course was quickly assimilated into our research group, and we were asking him how he did it, and all. Mm-hmm. And it gets very technical, of course, and I don't even fully understand how he did it. He has joined me on a couple interviews here and there because he does a better job of explaining his thought process and things like that.
1: But Canadian and U.S. collaboration happening.
2: Imagine that.
1: I will say, as you've seen probably in the coverage in the New Scientist in particular, there's a professor at the London School of Economics that who says he's not convinced it's going to work. What would you say to them? I mean, have you played games with them?
2: They roll. they don't generally want to stop rolling until they hit the side of a.
1: But there are no
2: game
1: ties when you play.
2: Something like that. But they do work. Yeah. Now, you know, in theory, I saw the comment that professor made, and he's correct. You know, manufacturing tolerances and things like this are probably going to whittle away at actually the true fairness, or you know, how sharp are the edges and things like this, and they roll forever. But in my mind, what's important is that mathematically they are truly, purely fair.
1: Eric, it's been a pleasure speaking with you. I've never been great at math, but you're almost making me love it just hearing you talk about this project. So thank you.
2: Thank you very much, Neil.
0: Eric Harshbarger is a mathematician and senior lecturer at Auburn University. He's in Auburn, Alabama.
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0: 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Thanks for listening.
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1: French President Emmanuel Macron is beginning a two-day visit to Britain. He'll inaugurate a landmark exhibition of the Bayeux Tapestry and be the first EU leader to meet new Prime Minister Andy Burnham in Downing Street. The French weather forecaster Météo France has announced that it will change its yellow, orange and red system of weather alerts. A new system will provide more detailed warnings of extreme weather conditions such as storms, flooding or heatwaves. And the installation of a temporary speed camera on the Paris Ring Road to catch anyone who speeds above 30 kilometres per hour has led to anger among drivers. The camera was installed on the 24th of August on the anti-clockwise ring road at Porte de Montreuil, where roadworks are taking place. Angry drivers have been reacting to the new installation on social media. The Paris Police Prefecture has defended its decision to install the speed camera. WRP News, I'm Paul McNally.
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2: Winner of the Man Booker Prize, The Line of Beauty by Alan Hollinghurst is a Saltburn-esque tale of beauty, desire, sex and money. Opening in 1983 against the backdrop of Thatcher's Britain and the growing threat of AIDS. Nick has graduated from Oxford and will begin a postgrad on Henry James in the autumn. But for now, it's summer and he's spending it as a lodger at his friend Toby Fedden's house in Kensington Gardens. Our innocent, inexperienced Nick rapidly embarks on a series of life-altering love affairs, while also being seduced by the Fedden's glamorous world of politics and privilege. The Line of Beauty by Alan Hollinghurst is published by Pan Macmillan.
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4: Bonjour, I'm Annie Sargent, and join us in France is the podcast where we take a conversational journey through the beauty, culture, and flavors of France. Today, I bring you a conversation with Elise Riven of Toulouse Guided Walks about Louis Braille, the French blind teenager who invented a reading system that changed the world. Bonjour, Elise.
5: Bonjour, Annie.
4: We have a subject I've been thinking about for a long, long time.
5: Yes.
4: So I'm glad we're doing a short biography of Louis Braille, or Braille.
5: Braille in English. That's right. Yes. I don't even know how many people out there realize that the Braille system is named after a person.
4: Right.
5: I mean, that was his name. No.
4: That's correct. Louis Braille.
5: Louis Braille. And so my first question to you today, Annie, is, I know this is a subject that you're extremely passionate about, that you really wanted to do, and maybe you could tell us a little bit why.
4: Sure. It's funny because I have been seeing blind people and guide dogs for the blind since I was quite young, because I grew up near a guide dog school for the blind.
5: Mm-hmm.
4: And seeing that I love dogs...
5: Right. Right.
4: I was always attracted to these magical dogs, you know, and they're not magic. I'm going to tell you a little bit about that later. But yes, that's where my interest comes from. And then when I married my husband, his grandmother, it turned out, has had a big role to play in the education of blind people and the education of teachers for the blind.
5: Hmm.
4: And we'll get to that as well later.
5: Really?
4: Yes. So that's why. And also this last November, I took a long trip around France. And one of the stops I made was in Couvray, or Coupevray, where Louis Braille was born.
5: Well, I think you went there because you were already interested in it.
4: Oh, definitely.
5: Definitely, right.
4: This is not a village you go to by mistake. There's nothing there besides the...
5: It's east of Paris.
4: Correct. Yes, it's east of Paris. So nowadays it's an hour and a half drive east of Paris without traffic. Can be longer. This is Paris. But back then, when Louis Braille was alive, it was a four-hour coach trip into Paris. So, yeah.
5: So let me just say for those out there, because me, I knew nothing about him. I mean, I've known that the system exists and I've always seen places where they have signs, you know, in Braille. And it's always been interesting to me, but it's never been a subject that I delved into, okay? So for me, even doing the little bit of research about his life, when he lived, how long he lived, and actually the things that happened to him, was actually really interesting, you know, so.
4: Oh, he's a fascinating character and definitely one of the grand people that we have in France, and he is in the Pantheon because of it.
5: So just for me to begin to put it in a context, so he was born in 1809, which means that he was born, okay, you're going to catch me on this one. This is the Restoration? Is this this is right after Napoleon, or is it still Napoleon?
4: It's still Napoleon Bonaparte, I think, but barely.
5: Barely, okay.
4: Yeah.
5: So we're talking about 220 something, basically 220 years ago.
4: Right.
5: You want to talk a little bit about what happened to him?
4: Well, okay. He was born into a family where his father and his grandfather were both saddle and harness makers. And I saw the house. It's a small stone house, which means there was some means in the family. They were not super poor, but I mean, it's like Little House in the Prairie sort of house. Okay. It's very small.
5: My guess is it was probably a little bit more affluent at the time, maybe. I mean, it's a sort of crafts house, right?
4: Perhaps, but by comparison to other people. And also, he had his workshop where he lived. So it was a house slash workshop sort of situation. Louis Braille was the fourth child. He had a brother and two sisters. And as a little boy, he was very interested by whatever his father did. And one day when his father was talking to a customer outside of the house, the little boy snuck into the workshop and tried to imitate what he had seen his father do many times, which is poke a piece of leather with an awl.
5: An awl, yeah.
4: An awl is like a really pointy, sharp thing.
5: I know what it is, yeah.
4: That you use to make holes into leather. And because it wasn't working, he got his face really close to the leather, and it just slipped, and he completely poked out his left eye. Yeah. So he pierced the eye.
5: And this is at the age of 3.
4: Yes. Yes, he was 3. So obviously this was terribly painful, and it was a terrible, dramatic moment, but he survived. They called a doctor who couldn't do bloody much. And very quickly, as is usually the case, the eye got infected. They had no antibiotics at the time. And quickly after that, it spread to the other eye, which is typically what happens in today when in third world countries where there are eye injuries and no antibiotics available, that's also what happens. It usually spreads to the other eye anyway.
5: Which I hadn't known.
4: Yeah.
5: Which I really hadn't known.
4: Unfortunately, without some very rapid and very serious medical help, you will lose both eyes. Anyway, the poor kid. By the time he was 4, he had lost most of his sight. And by the time he was 5, he was completely blind. Yes. So, a terrible start. But I'm basing a lot of this on a book I read called Out of Darkness, The Story of Louis Braille by Russell Friedman. And also by the tour guide that, you know, that told me about him. One thing that people say is that he lived in darkness, obviously, because he was blind. But he had a bright disposition.
5: Mm-hmm.
4: This is the kind of kid who was gregarious. He would go sit in the village square. His father made him a cane. I don't know if you realize that back then, blind people walked by tapping their cane in front of them. So tap, tap, tap, tap, tap. And so you could hear a blind person arrive from a distance. Nowadays, they kind of sweep in front of them with a cane that has a rolling ball. It helps them catch more obstacles and be more quiet as well. Although I saw a blind man not that long ago in Toulouse who was still tapping.
5: He was still tapping, huh?
4: And his father made him a cane, and he would make him a longer cane every year as he grew. And so the little boy would take his cane and go into the village. The house is kind of, it's a hilly village. So the house is kind of at the bottom of the village. He would walk up the hill and go to the village. And he had a thing where he would try to memorize the names of the people in his village. And so it became a game. Like, people would talk to him and tell him their name and see if he could remember. And so when he heard them coming and they were talking to somebody else, he would call out, "Ah, oh, bonjour, monsieur, blah, blah, blah. Bonjour, madame, blah, blah, blah." And he was kind of a savant child that way, because he remembered all the names and all the voices of the people in the village.
5: And I suppose it is true that people who don't see develop a much better audition, and so they can hear, you know. And he seemed to have been very bright anyway.
4: He was very bright. And had a, you know, when you lose your vision, you don't have a lot of choices. Most people will turn in on themselves, especially if they lose their sight later in life. Mm. They will stop going out. They will stop doing any sort of socializing, which is really, really terrible for them, mostly. But there are some who just like, oh, well, yeah, it's my fate. I just have to live with it. And he was like that. And of course, he was so young that,
5: yeah,
4: very quickly, he didn't remember what it was like to see. He couldn't remember what things were. He just lived like a kid who had been blind his whole life. Today in France, we have between 1.7 and 1.8 million people who live with a significant visual impairment. That's about 3% of the population.
5: Is that a lot? I don't even know.
4: It's about average. It's about average. But of these 3%, only about 207,000 people are very severely sight impaired or blind. There's a lot of variation in blindness, but there are plenty of people who see absolutely nothing, not even day-night. You know, they see nothing. And about 5% of these 207,000 in France today have been blind since they were children. And these are the ones who really benefit greatly from learning Braille.
5: Yeah.
4: Because that's their access into literacy, into the world of books and learning. So you have to imagine this little boy who was gregarious and talked to everybody. Normally, blind people, blind kids were never taught anything. They didn't attend school. They did nothing. But because he was such a bright kid, the local priest decided that he would talk to the village school teacher to say, look, this kid needs to have a chance to go to school. And the school teacher agreed. It was very rare, but they agreed. And so a young kid, this was a one-room school, okay? So one kid from his neighborhood would gather, you know, pick him up on the way to school. And they went to school by themselves, you know, the two of them. It was different kids every day that would come get him. But he knew all the kids. He was very sociable, which is wonderful. In school, he memorized a lot of things. So multiplication tables, poems, the departments of France, the rivers. And he was really good at it. He could remember, he could accumulate, and he was not lazy at all. So you would tell him something once and he would make a strong effort to remember it. And whereas the other kids, you could tell him 100 times and just didn't care, you know. So he was different. He stood out that way. And then this priest one day heard that there was a school in Paris where a blind man could read.
5: Yeah.
4: And he was like, what? And one day he had to go to Paris for something else, and he decided to go to the Royal Academy for the Blind in Paris, which had been set up in 1784.
5: Right, before the revolution, right.
4: Yes, by a man called Valentin Huet, who is still well-loved. His name is used in a lot of association for blind people and things like this. And he went to that school and he saw for himself that blind people could read, and he was just amazed. And when he went back to the village a few days later, he talked to Louis' parents and to the school teacher and said, look, he needs to go to school, to this school in Paris. But you had to have a sponsor, you had to have money, and there was not a ton of that in the family. The priest talked to the local countess, and you can see the castle as you approach the village to this day. And he said, I would like you to meet this child and sponsor him to go to school, to the school for the blind. And she agreed. And so at age 10, he took the 4-hour journey by coach to go into the city and came back to Paris for longer vacations, for summer vacation and Christmas vacations and things like that. But he spent the rest of his life pretty much at that school that had been started by Valentin Huet. And by then, Valentin was not at the school every day anymore, because he had moved on to promote the cause of blind people in other European countries. Yeah. So he went and helped. A lot of this had to do with attitudes of people. they thought blind people could not be taught anything. They thought blind people couldn't learn anything, would be useless anyway. And so the ones that were born in an aristocratic family might learn some things, but the others were just beggars, or, you know, they lived terrible, terrible lives. And Valentin V was a sighted man. He was a linguist. And he decided that

0: because nobody else had books like that. You know, it was very rare. The conditions at the school were not easy. Like most other schools at the time, you know, these internat, what do you call that?
1: Sleep in school.
0: Yeah,
1: I mean, it had a huge dormitory. I can just imagine the conditions because they describe it, you know, cold, drafty. We're talking about buildings that probably were old before they even got turned into the institute, you know, lining up the beds, you know, without heat in a place that has drafts. It wasn't healthy.
0: Yes. And a lot of the students got sick with tuberculosis. And so did Another one.
1: A little bit before Pasteur. Right.
0: Yes.
1: Yeah. It is kind of a shame. I have visions of things I've seen from certain movies, you know, that with all of this advancement in intellectually, the idea of helping people who are hard of seeing, that the physical conditions and the sanitary conditions were not really considered. Kind of strange somehow.
0: They thought so long as you had a roof over your head, you were fine. But packing a lot of people in like a place like that was not conducive to good health, really.
1: One thing, I did some of the reading about that, but was it co-ed? Do you know?
0: Oh, no. So the Royal School for the Blind was boys only.
1: Boys only. Okay.
0: Later, when they opened the National School for the Blind, girls were admitted.
1: Okay.
0: But that came later. Yeah. So he went to that school. He was very happy to learn how to read. He was the sort of student who did well in math. He did well in music. The sort of things that they taught to kids at the time was they taught them manual skills, knitting, crocheting, how to make shoes, how to make their own clothes, spinning. They would teach them how to have manual skills because that was something that they could do, right?
1: As an employment. You know?
0: As employment later. And it's just a useful thing to know how to do. The brighter students were taught music and mathematics. And Louis Braille was definitely one of the brightest students. He loved music. The difficulty was they had to memorize everything.
1: Mm-hmm.
0: And so can you imagine memorizing? We probably have some pianists in the audience. If you have to memorize every piece you ever play, it's a lot of memorization. But Louis Braille was very good at that. And he was a proficient pianist, organist, and cello player.
1: And cello, yes.
0: This was a very common occupation among blind people. As a matter of fact, later he became the organist for a major church in...
1: Yes, I saw.
0: Right, mm-hmm. In Paris.
1: He was actually the organist in two churches. He was in Saint-Vincent-de-Paul. I don't know where that is, to be honest.
0: There was Saint-Martin de quelque chose.
1: And there was a Saint-Martin also. One of them was in the equivalent of the 15th arrondissement, and I'm not sure where the other one was.
0: One was right by, still to this day, it's very close to the Musée des Arts et Métiers.
1: Okay, so that's in the third. Yeah, that's right there, yeah.
0: Yeah. Anyway, at the time he was alive, there were 50 other church organists that were blind in Paris. So this was a major occupation. Piano tuners were often blind people. People who played music for silent movies.
1: That's later on, of course. Right, yes.
0: Were often blind people. They could do a lot of music and they could memorize a lot of music, but they had to memorize.
1: Right.
0: And one of the things that you can do with Braille notation is write music because that really mattered to him. He wanted to make that.
1: And from what I understand, I mean, it sounds like he was just avid to learn everything. I mean, he was fascinated by mathematics. He wanted to develop a system in mathematics. Who knows what else he could have done if he'd lived longer, really?
0: Yeah, that's very true. So one day at the school for the blind, a military man called Charles Barbier came. He had invented something called sonography or night writing.
1: Night writing.
0: Yes. And this was a system for military people to pass messages without speaking.
1: Mm-hmm.
0: So written messages that you could read in the dark without speaking.
1: So this was basically initially a spy system?
0: Yes. And it was based on a bit of a convoluted system because it was based on sounds. So you had to memorize these cells that were 2x7. So they were kind of

0: two across and seven down. So it was a big cell, like a big rectangular cell. He used dashes between the cells.
1: But embossed so that you could feel them.
0: Correct. It was embossed. But each cell represented a sound.
1: A sound. Okay.
0: And so you had to know the sounds and know how to write the cells to make a word. But typically for the military, it was very easy words. It was like advance, attack, stop. I don't know. You know, it was like one word sort of messages. When you try to write a whole book like that.
1: Yeah.
0: It's like, ha, my head's going to explode. Because by the time you get to the end of the page, you don't remember all the sounds. You don't remember all the words. It was really convoluted. Anyway, it occurred to this Barbier guy that maybe his system of writing would be helpful to people, blind people. And so he went to the school for the blind and he made a presentation. And he didn't convince very many people. They were still using the embossed system, right? They tried it. Louis Braille tried it. They tried to make good use of this system. But it was too cumbersome for long text. And a very young Louis Braille, who was 12, actually talked to this military man. He was like scared half to death to talk to this older man who was a military officer. But he tried to tell him, maybe we could tweak your system to make it easier for longer text. And Barbier was not really open to that. He thought that his system was perfectly fine as it was and didn't need to be changed. And of course, it's very different when you try to write the word advance or retreat than, you know, a novel or a poem. It's not the same business. And so I don't think he quite realized how cumbersome it would be, because Barbier could see. I mean, you know, a lot of these people who were the heads of these institutions were sighted people. But Louis, even though he was young and impressionable, he did not give up easily. And so he decided that he kept working at a system. He wanted a system that was easy. He didn't like the Barbier system because being two across and seven down, it was too big. Like his finger couldn't, it took too much space on his finger to read. And he wanted something more compact.
1: And it's a code. It's not like the letters that were embossed. It's a totally different idea.
0: It's a code. Each of the signs in the Barbier system is a sound. It's not a word, it's a sound.
1: Mm.
0: And so you need several cells to make a word.
1: To make a word, right.
0: But when your word is simple, maybe, but not when it's long. Mm. And most students gave up very quickly on this. But Louis Braille continued to work on this because he had some very specific ideas of what he wanted. He wanted something small enough that you could have it under the fingertip. You needed to be able to read it with your fingertips.
1: Just think though, I mean, this is a 12-year-old kid. I mean, just how brilliant this person was.
0: Yeah.
1: Because how many 12-year-olds would even be interested in creating a system, anything at that point?
0: I mean, correct.
1: It's just amazing.
0: Yeah, yeah. He was super bright. He had this big aha moment was when he realized that it would be simpler to have each cell represent a letter and not a sound, and make it two across and three down. So each cell of the Braille system is two across and three down. It's easily, with your finger, you can tell what you're reading.
1: And it's an alphabet.
0: And it's an alphabet. The other thing that he came upon eventually was that he did blocks of 10. So the first 10 letters of the alphabet have used the fewest points. So you have A, B, C, D, E, F, G, H, I, J. And those forms then are repeated starting with K, except that you use a dot, you add a dot on number 3. And so the next 10 letters are the same as the first 10, but they have a dot on 3. And then the next group of letters, you add a 3 and a 5. And that gives you the last letters. And you can use these cells of 6 to write 63 characters. To write a number, again, for number 1, you go back to letter A. But before you write a number, there's a special sign that says, now it's a number. For example, to write 2026, you would do the number sign And then you do the letter B, J, B, F, because 2 is a B, J is a 0. The 0 is at the end, by the way. Yes, that's another important thing. B for another 2 and F for a 6. And so when you understand how the system works, it's really pretty agile. Like, it's really not that cumbersome of a system to learn. And there are lots of sighted people who can read Braille, but blind kids who learn it as a kid, really, they read just as fast as I do with my eyes. It's no different. They can write very quickly as well.
1: How?
0: Because so they use a piece of paper. They use a kind of a ruler that presents these cells spaced out correctly. And with a stencil or like a knitting needle or something,
1: right,
0: you push a little bit against the paper and you start from right to left, because then the paper is going to be turned around when you read it.
1: Oh, because it's pushing it out.
0: Yes, you push
1: okay.
0: it down.
1: Okay.
0: So from right, so if I wanted to write my name, I would start to the right, A-N-N-I-E, and then a space, and then continue, right?
1: Okay.
0: And then when you turn the page over, you have the letters in the right order. When you encounter numbers, you will do the sign that says now it's a number, and you write your numbers. It's really like pretty fast for people who get used to it. Now, a lot of adults who go blind nowadays don't even try to learn Braille, because by now we have a lot of tools that we can use, digital tools or your phone.
1: Audio things, you mean?
0: Right, audio things. Yeah, so your phone can read anything on it. If you use VoiceOver on an iPhone, I've been using VoiceOver to read me books forever. Sometimes they're not formatted quite right and it will try to read me all the, if there's page notes at the end of the page, it will read me that, or it will, sometimes it's not, if it's not formatted right, it will read me the file name before it moves on to the next page, which is annoying. But
1: do you think that, I wonder if it's not a shame though, in a way, because all you have to do is have a blip in technology. It's still a good idea, I think, to be able to.
0: Oh, definitely, definitely. We'll get to that in a moment. But yes, definitely.
1: I have a different question. When he started working on this, he didn't immediately perfect it, but did he try it out on the other students in the school?
0: Definitely.
1: Yes.
0: They loved it.
1: Uh-huh.
0: So that's another thing, is the director, there were different directors at different times. Early on, the director of the school did want nothing to do with Braille, this Braille writing thing.
1: Mm.
0: Well, he didn't ask him to call it Braille. He just said, you know, it's just, I came up with this system. Look, the other kids can do it. And it's actually, because he taught it to the other kids. And the other kids loved it. So it was so much better than the embossed system.
1: Right.
0: But the director was not on board with it because, mostly because most of the teachers were sighted and they did not want to learn a new system. Because if you read embossed letters, for us who can see, that's super easy. Like, there's nothing to it. It's just bigger letters.
1: Right.
0: But to have to learn Braille all of a sudden, they were like, oh, no, no, no, we're not doing that. And what convinced them eventually is that one of the assistant directors said, you know, this system of writing is spreading to other countries because other kids are learning about this and they're going to have it before we do. So that's a shame. Like, it was invented here. We should teach it here officially.
1: It got known outside of the school before the school actually made it the official language.
0: Correct. And that is what it spread like wildfire among the blind communities, because it was so easy. And if you think about it, you can adapt it to any language that has a Roman alphabet very easily.
1: That has a Roman alphabet. Yes, I was going
0: to
1: ask you.
0: By now, it's been adapted to other languages. Even Chinese can be written in Braille, but it had to be adapted for that. African languages are all, you can transcribe them in Braille. It had to be adapted. It has evolved over the years. At first, the French Braille alphabet didn't have a W because French didn't have a W. We didn't use that. But then we started adding words like wagon, wagon, you know, with a W. They added the W. They can add letters. They can make a lot of letters with this. They added another system called the Nemeth code, which is a code to write higher mathematics, to write physics, to write equations. There are special characters that were added using still the cell, the same cell, the 2x3 cell that Braille invented. You can write all sorts of things. And as a matter of fact, back to my family relationship, Ruth Craig, Ruth H. Craig, you can look her up. She wrote a book. So this is my husband's grandmother, Ruth H. Craig. She wrote a book called Learning the Nemeth Braille Code, a Manual for Teachers and Students. And so because until then, Nemeth had himself written a book, but it was a bit heavy. So she made it simpler. And she was very good at math. She was very good at a lot of things. She was also very good at French, which surprised me so much when I met her because she had never really lived in France, but she was good at it. So she adapted the Nemeth code, like exercises to teach it for both students of higher mathematics and also teachers who were going to teach higher mathematics and physics and such things. So Braille can be adapted to do all sorts of things. It's a really very nimble system. And Braille readers, people who learn Braille as kids, will read and write as fast as you and I. They can use machines. There are machines now. It's like a little strip of machinery that will present letters. So it will just, and they put their fingers on there and they know exactly what's happening because it's just pushing little things as you go. And they can write with these machines as well. They push the right letters and they write just like you would in on a typewriter. When things came out like the BlackBerry had a physical keyboard on it. Do you remember that?
1: Yeah.
0: That was long ago.
1: Right.
0: But it had you could push buttons, right? And when the BlackBerry went the way of the Dodo, that became a problem because now the keyboard is digital. It's on the screen. And companies like Apple immediately recognized the problem and they did a system called VoiceOver. It will read you words and it will also give you kind of there's a wheel that you can use with VoiceOver and you turn that thing around and you stop on whatever function you want.
1: So are you saying this is a system that's like a dictaphone where you speak and it records, or I don't know it.
0: Your phone can record anything you say.
1: Right.
0: It can, like if you talk into your phone.
1: But it turns into, it transcribes into writing.
0: Yes, into text. Yes. There's all sorts of dictation methods by now, but it had to be developed over time. But Apple was very fast at doing this. Windows has another system. I can't remember what it's called, but you can get your Windows machine to read everything to you as well. It's not always super easy, but it's getting easier and easier all the time. There are tools that make this very easy. So the question is, do you even need Braille anymore? Because if your phone can read you anything, your computer can read you anything, the machines that we see every day in life can talk. You know, like there are buses. Sometimes you're in the bus and it says, next stop is this. And why do they do that? Because there are blind people on there that need to know the next stop is this.
1: And people who can't read.
0: And people can't read as well. Yes. Yes. And so it's nowadays, it's very easy to adapt the world to blind people. You can also put markers everywhere in the world that say, I'm a post, I'm a garbage can, I'm a this, I'm a that. And then the blind person can just avoid all these things, which is exactly what a guide dog does. Shall we talk about guide dogs for a minute?
1: No, let's finish about Louis because okay. I'm touched by the story of his life. And
0: yes.
1: then you can
0: That's
1: do
0: right.
1: your doggy
0: we're
1: story.
0: Yeah,
1: we're not quite
0: he's not
1: finished.
0: Dead yet. Yeah.
1: No, he's not dead yet. I mean, I found the story of his life so touching. And I thought, you know, sometimes you wonder, people are just sort of born and they do these incredible things and then they're gone. I mean, he developed the tuberculosis very early on once he was in this institution. And he was so brilliant that when he was 13 and 14, they made him an assistant. He was teaching the other kids already. He was exceptional. I mean, he was really exceptional.
0: But he was not the only one. That's how the school worked. They would keep on some of the better students. They would keep them on and offer them jobs.
1: Right.
0: And it was funny because he became a teacher at age 20, and at age 20, they gave him his own room. He stopped sleeping in a dormitory. He still had to wear the uniform, but he had some kind of gilded and gold, red and gold marking that said he was a teacher. And it was another 5 years before he was a full teacher. It was a long training process, but yes, he stayed there.
1: He stayed there, and it was really his home, you know. His whole existence was based on everything that he did there. Now, we were talking a little bit about, in 1847, he apparently invented or tried to invent a machine that would be basically a machine that would write the Braille. You know, he was this multi-talented type of person who was constantly inquisitive about learning new things, you know.
0: Right. And when you go to the place of his birth, you will see a lot of different machines that were invented to read, to write Braille. And to, because to read it, you just need fingers. I mean,
1: right.
0: But to write it, there were lots of machines invented. There were lots of, some of them were faster, some of them were smaller, all sorts of things. It's interesting to see, actually. And it's funny because the person who gave me the tour, and I think he's the one who gives the tours all the time, he's very eager to give tours. The poor man doesn't get enough visitors. So please go to, if you have a car and you're in Paris, you need to go. It's really interesting. He's a kind of Santa Claus sort of person. He has a belly and a big white beard. And he's very friendly. Clearly can read Braille very well. He can see too. He might have been a teacher for the blind or something. I don't know. I didn't ask any personal questions. But he's a fascinating person. Very sweet. Very, very sweet. Very accommodating. Because I kept calling him saying, oh, I'm late. I'm coming. Don't close. I'm still coming. And he waited for me. He was very sweet.
1: He was probably excited to get you as a visitor, George, really.
0: Yeah, he was really sweet. But you need to go, really, if you're anywhere near there. You need a car, though. If you don't have a car, I don't think you can make it to Couvray. Yeah.
1: But so poor Louis, apparently by 1840. So in 1840, he was 31. His health was so bad. He was really weak. He was having hemorrhaging. I mean, he had a really bad tuberculosis. And what I find interesting and sort of sad is that they never tried to send him away for cures or anything like that.
0: Well, he went home to Couvray and his mother, who was getting old, but she would, you know, patch him up and feed him well and fresh air and things. But it wasn't enough.
1: I mean, this is a time when tuberculosis was rampant anyway.
0: There was no cure. You knew you were going to die of it.
1: Right.
0: Yeah.
1: So he got to the point where he was so weak that he could no longer teach. I don't really know how that happened. In other words, he went to stay with his brother for the last couple of years of his life. I know that. His brother was by that time living in Paris, and his brother really did help him a lot. It is at his brother's house that he died, surrounded by a bunch of family and friends in 1852. And he was, 43, barely.
0: Yeah, he had just turned 43, two or three days before. Yeah.
1: Oh. So the last few years of his life were apparently very, very difficult. But I assume that by then he knew that his system had been officially adapted, because it had been.
0: Yes.
1: And that it had spread and it was recognized. Did he ever make any money from the system?
0: I don't think so.
1: No, huh?
0: No, he was paid as a teacher and as an organist, and that was it. So, at one point, the Royal School for the Blind became the National School for the Blind. It was a big deal because it was a new building. It's where the school still is to this day. It's in the 7th arrondissement. And they, with much pomp and circumstance, they opened the school, this new school. And Bray was there. He was one of the professors. And that's when Braille, the system, got really recognized, because he, as part of the opening celebrations, they had a big crowd of people that came for this special opening. They had two little girls do a trick. So they had a sighted girl and a blind sister. So the sighted girl read a poem, and the blind sister wrote it as she went, and then she turned the page around and read it back. And people were like, oh my goodness. And there was one guy in the audience who said, well, she might have just memorized the poem beforehand. And so they said, ah, quite right. So you read something to her, anything you wish. And he dug out a theater ticket that he had in his pocket that said the name of the play and the date and the place and the time and whatever. And he just read that. And the little girl transcribed it and then turns the page over and reads it completely perfectly. And everybody was like, oh, that's magic, you know. And that's what convinced everyone that Braille was a very easy system to use. And it just caught on like wildfire among all the schools for the blind because it was so much easier than anything else that they had thought of before. So, yeah. So he did see that
1: He did see that.
0: Yes, he did see that. The sad thing, though, is that he was a superstar in blind circles.
1: Mm-hmm.
0: But when he died, not a single line was written in a newspaper about his death. It went completely unnoticed. He was not part of the intelligentsia because he was a blind guy. And
1: it was a blind guy.
0: Who cares about the blind guy, right?
1: Yeah.
0: And that was really, really sad, I think. Now, of course, he's now in the Pantheon, showing that we have come to our senses.
1: So this is the thing. It was in 1952, the government decided to take his remains to the Pantheon. And I understand that there was a problem with the family about that anyway. But I'm curious because I don't know, and I couldn't really find any information about it. It was the 100th anniversary, it was the centennial of his death. That was the moment that they decided it was time for him to go to the Pantheon. What made them decide to do that?
0: Well, the president gets to decide who goes in the Pantheon. So the president at the time decided that he should be in the Pantheon.
1: So I guess by then it was just that he had become that famous?
0: Right, right. Yes, because clearly it's a worldwide system. It's a huge advance in the well-being and the education of blind people. I mean, giving them access to books and education was huge. It completely changed their lives. And I have seen, my involvement with guide dogs, I have met a lot of blind people. I never knew any blind people before, but I met many of them. And this fairly young man, Nicolas, who was the owner of the first guide dog we ever raised, I saw him read. And it's really interesting because we have some Braille books because of my husband's grandmother. We have some Braille books at the house. They're mostly kids' books, but we got them out when Nicolas was visiting one time and he doesn't speak any English. And those Braille books were in English, but he could read all the words, all the letters. He just didn't know what the word meant sometimes. Right. He recognized a few of the words, but he told us, okay, he would spell it out. And some of the words he knew, and also he told us that there are, in Braille, you have contractions. So you have some words, like common words, like les, de, articles usually. Song, things like that, they are written by contraction and they have different contractions in English for the, they, them, things like that. And so he was like, oh, that's probably a contraction, but I don't know which one it is, But from the context, we could tell him, oh, that's a they,
1: Right, right.
0: But they can read each other's language, but if they know the language, they recognize the words. If they don't know the language, they can't recognize the words.
1: Like us?
0: Just like us. It's not that different.
1: Yeah.
0: I have seen, I have gone to the public library in Toulouse and they have a large collection of Braille books. And so you have to ask for them. They bring them out. They're massive books. I mean, they're not as big as the embossed stuff, but they're still big books. They just bring him the book. He opens it and he starts reading. And within seconds, he's turning the page and moving on to the next page and on and on and on and on. And it's like witchcraft when you see that happening, but it's just their language. They understand this stuff. And it's not that difficult. I mean, you can learn how to read it with your eyes as well. It's not that strange.
1: It's fascinating to me who have spent years doing other kinds of things, in terms of drawing and painting and sewing and everything. I'm trying to imagine what it would be like to learn to read with my fingers. It's so different.
0: It would be a mind bender.
1: Yep.
0: But if you ever want to challenge your brain, it's a good way to challenge your brain.
1: Yeah, I bet it is. I would just want to make a comment because I asked you this morning if you had seen it, but at the end of doing a little bit of research about his life, I discovered that you can go onto YouTube and see the film of the procession of him going to the Pantheon in 1952. And I suggest and I recommend to anybody to watch this. It is so moving. They had all of the children from the School of the Blind and from other parts of the country. And they brought, I don't know how many thousands of people who came, who were blind besides the seeing people, to honor him when the procession took his rest to the Pantheon. And it's just quite an amazing thing to see.
0: There are by now a lot of schools for the blind all through France and all through the world. It's an overnight school. You're not there, you know, unless you live nearby and then you can go home every night. But it's a different world.
1: Yeah.
0: But it's really, really important that young people who are blind are given an opportunity to learn, because there's a lot of jobs they can do. There's a lot you can do, even if you cannot see. That I cannot say this enough. You don't realize how able the disabled are if we just give them adaptations. If we just give them what they need to be able to do the things that they need to do. There are some things they're always going to be worse at than others. Like, you know, I imagine for a blind person to be a commercial cook would be difficult.
1: It would be difficult.
0: Yeah. But they can cook for themselves. They can. They, you know, it's a little slower and they need to be careful not to
1: put too much spices in.
0: Spices or not let things run over and catch fire and things like that. Yeah. But they can. They can be taught. And it's really interesting to see how much they can do, how much they can participate. I'm a strong advocate for, having met many blind people, it can happen to anyone, whether it's from a young age or later in life, your sight becomes a problem because of glaucoma, because of macular degeneration, diabetes, you name it, an accident, all sorts of things. And it's not the end of your life if you decide that you are going to learn how to adapt. And that's difficult. Emotionally, that's really, really difficult. But if you've learned to read already, if you know words, if you're literate, then learning Braille is not as difficult. And also continuing to engage with the world is really, really important, in my opinion. So the question I was trying to get to, and we're going to run long, but that's okay. Is Braille still necessary today? And the answer is yes, because that's what opens literacy. That's what makes it possible for you to read and write both. Because if you just get your phone to read you everything, you can respond. Like, you can dictate into your phone, right? I don't know if you ever do that, Elise, but
1: no, I don't.
0: But lots of people dictate everything into their phone. It's just that the phone makes mistakes and misunderstands some of the things that you say. And if you can't go back and proofread it, then your text message is going to be full of errors. And in a professional setting, you don't want that. I mean, if it's just to write to your friends, it's not a big deal. But you want to be able to proofread what you've written. If you're literate, you can get your phone to read you one letter at a time and know if it was spelled correctly or not and fix it. So Braille will teach you spelling, punctuation, grammar, sentence structure, how to speak, you know, how to write well. And you can write yourself. You can take notes. When you know Braille, you can take notes. You can go to class and have your Braille tablet and write your notes just like anybody else. It doesn't put you at a disadvantage. Whereas if you can't take notes, I mean, I don't know about you, Elise, but even to prepare a trip or something like that,
1: I take notes.
0: Copious numbers of notes. Yes.
1: All the time.
0: I won't be able to remember everything.
1: No.
0: Right. And well, blind people are no different. You know, they need to take notes.
1: But that's also because neurologically, it is a proven fact that there is a connection between what you do with your hand and what you do with your brain. And just listening is not enough to make that connection.
0: Yeah. Yeah.
1: So I did have once in one of the classes, when I was doing some teaching at the aeronautics school, we did have one year a young woman who was, I don't know if she was completely blind, but she was certainly hard of seeing, but she didn't stay. And I don't know if the reason she didn't stay in the class was because the content was too complicated for her or there were other reasons, you know, but it was interesting to see. I was just going to say though, listening to you, that you like to listen to audiobooks, but it is not the same. The ultimate proof in a way is that I bet for a person who is hard of seeing, it's much better to read a book with Braille than to listen because you retain it more.
0: It is possible, but sight impairments can be, I mean, you can do both. Like, you can listen and take notes as well. That's what I tend to do. Anyway, to get back to, is Braille necessary today? There's lots of studies that show that a high percentage of employed blind people know Braille.
1: No Braille.
0: If they don't know Braille, it's hard for them to get employment. They can listen, but they can't proofread. And if you have to write any document, it's kind of hard. That said, it's possible nowadays to get away with not knowing Braille much, much, much, much easier than it was a long time ago. But if you think about it, if you know Braille, even around your own house, you can put a sticker in Braille that says, oh, that's the tomato cans. Because, you know, the cans.
1: Doesn't talk to you.
0: It does not talk to you.
1: No.
0: And nowadays, you can point to the code and it will tell you what it is if you can get your phone to see the code. Because the code is not embossed. So you have to turn the can around like until the phone can tell, yes, and I know what this is. It slows everything down.
1: Right.
0: And the fast way is you just write like tomato can, you know, this, that. Just a little sticker in Braille and there you are. It gives them a lot more freedom in everyday life. Simple things that we take for granted, like, you know, around the house. So it's not either or. You can use the digital tools and also use Braille. You can do both. Nowadays, blind people are often, in France anyway, they're often musicians, still piano tuners, physical therapists, a lot of physiotherapists, as they say in other countries. A lot of blind people can be teachers, professors, researchers, writers, software developer. I know several who are software developers.
1: How would you become a software developer?
0: Because writing software is just like writing text.
1: You just write it in Braille.
0: You write it in Braille and the tablet translates everything.
1: Huh?
0: Data analysts, you can be public speakers, you can be podcasters. There's a bunch of podcasters who are blind. They can work in call centers, they can do human resources, project managers, consultants of all sorts. With the accessible computer tools, they can do, you know, many traditional office roles can be done. Manual labor, it's more difficult, but I'm sure some of them can do it. Now, one last thing. What to do if you encounter a blind person? I want to put this in there because I was petrified. Whenever there was a blind person around me, I would just jump out of the way and never talk to them. I was always dying to pet the dog, but I didn't know if I could or if I should, so I didn't. So let me give you some do's and don'ts. You never, ever grab them unless they're going to be hit by a car, okay? If there's an immediate danger situation, yes. If you can tell they're having trouble, like unsure what to do, whatever, you go, you face them, you say, hello, can I help you cross the street? Can I help you find something? Do you need assistance? You just ask them if they need help and they will very often say no, thank you. And that's fine. You need to be prepared for the no, thank you. But don't grab them. You can offer, but maybe they're just taking a while to do something. Maybe they're waiting for someone. Who knows? You know? Thank you, Elise. We went long again.
1: We went long again.
0: Au revoir.
1: Au revoir.
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0: One of the things is that we have the power to make it not get worse. And that is what massive voter turnout will do. And so despite the barriers that are put up, if we come out to vote and we vote for folks who believe in democracy, that you don't put up unnecessary barriers to access to the ballot box, where you believe in representative democracy, then we get the democracy that we deserve. When we stay home or when we get cynical or we believe, oh, they're all alike, then this is the mess that we get.
1: Despite all the damage that this conservative-leaning Supreme Court has wrought on women's rights, immigration, and the environment, while greenlighting runaway presidential lawlessness, the longest-lasting legacy of the Roberts Court may well be its turning back the clock on voting rights. Recent Supreme Court decisions are throwing us back to the 1950s and putting our very democracy in peril. This week's ruling, which allowed the Trump administration to move forward with an executive order imposing restrictions on mail-in voting, was yet another stain on the current court's record. Today on Sea Change Radio, we're joined by Dr. Carol Anderson, a professor of African American Studies at Emory University, to discuss her 2018 book, One Person, No Vote: How Voter Suppression is Destroying Our Democracy. 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
1: Thank you so much for having me.
0: So your two books, White Rage and One Person, No Vote, are as relevant today in 2026 as when you wrote them. I wanted to focus more on One Person, No Vote today, if we can. Your afterword was 2019. You're in Georgia. You were at ground zero in 2020 election. And here we are again in 2026. If you could write another afterword for One Person, No Vote today, how do you think you would start approaching that?
1: I think I would start approaching it from the January 6th insurrection, because to me, what's so powerful about that was the way that you had this continuous language of voter fraud. They stole the election. And let's be really clear that that is racialized language. They stole the election in Atlanta. They stole it in Philadelphia. They stole it in Detroit. They stole it in Milwaukee. And that's coming from like Newt Gingrich.
0: And it's they, the other.
1: Yeah, they stole it, right? And notice how they it didn't say, well, they stole the election in the villages. They stole the election in Salt Lake City. And so where they chose to say they stole it was, in fact, in cities that have sizable Black populations. And then you had an Alabama congressman saying, well, if you only counted the legitimate votes, then, you know, Trump has a second term. And so that meant then that those were illegitimate votes coming out of Atlanta, illegitimate votes coming out of Philadelphia, Detroit, and Milwaukee. And so what sent those folks up there, and to the point where they would carry the Confederate flag in the middle of the Capitol, was the sense that Black folks don't have the right to vote. And after all of that violence, all of that, you know, the beating of the cops, the gallows waiting for Mike Pence because he would not capitulate, is that the very next day, Georgia held a special legislative session to craft laws for election integrity. So they weren't chastened at all by the violence about the attempt to overthrow a fair election. Instead, what they wanted to do was to double down on it and double down on it via the changing the voting laws, the election laws here in Georgia. But Georgia wasn't the only one. And the way that Georgia did it was to look at the means that African Americans used to access the ballot box in the middle of a pandemic and to basically shut down each of those methods.
0: So one of the main characters of your afterword is Governor Brian Kemp of Georgia, who during Stacey Abrams's very heated close election with him was pulling a lot of shenanigans. And yet he didn't necessarily go along with Trump. He seemed almost rational compared to where we are today.
1: Well, one of the things that Kemp said was that he did not like the results of the 2020 election. And so he was all gung-ho and really eager for the state legislature to get in there and start tweaking the Georgia's election laws. And he eagerly signed it with a group. And I don't know if you've seen the photo. He's in this office. And it's a group of him and several white men. And behind them is a photo of a plantation where he's signing the bill that basically was about how do we put up more barriers to begin to stop Black people from voting in the ways that they did in the 2020 election. So Kemp comes off as a good guy because he did not just go with Trump to find those 11,000 votes to overturn the results in Georgia's election. But we have to be really clear. He was eager for the laws to be able to say, okay, so we're not going to have drop boxes readily available, even though we found absolutely no fraud in the use of drop boxes. We're not going to have absentee ballots readily available, even though we had a hand count and we found no fraud. We're not going to, you know, all of these things that they're not going to do. Which were the means that African Americans used to access the ballot box.
0: In your afterword from One Person, No Vote, it's entitled, "We Are Going to Warrior Up." You quote Senator Cindy Hyde-Smith saying, quote, "There's a lot of liberal folks. We don't want to vote. Maybe we want to make it just a little more difficult. And I think that's a great idea." So she actually said the quiet part out loud, just like you're talking about here.
1: Yes, absolutely. And it's how they define those liberal folk. And those liberal folk, they define as basically young people, those who are in college, and they define as African Americans. And they also define those as Latinos and Asian Americans, because that's the incredible coalition that you saw happening here in the 2020 election in Georgia. And so how do we stop these people from voting? And you begin to see all of these It sounds mundane and it sounds bureaucratic, and they're able to cover it with the kind of fig leaf of just being an administrative tweak here, an administrative tweak there. And this is what we really need in order to make sure that this democracy is functioning, that our elections have integrity, that we don't that we've got the big barriers up against massive rampant voter fraud. But when you look at the evidence, they can't point to actual massive rampant voter fraud. And that's the thing, they can't point to it. So like here in Georgia, where they were just going ballistic, and you had the legislature had an actual special session where they brought in Rudy Giuliani. And they brought in Rudy Giuliani, who gave this testimony about the massive fraud that was happening in Fulton County. And he kept harping on these two women that he says, you know, Ruby Freeman and Shea Moss, that he said were passing around ballots or thumb drives like it was heroin and cocaine. And he's like, and I know criminals when I see them because I was a former prosecutor for the Southern District of New York. And that led to the kind of harassment that these two women faced, where the FBI came to them and said, we can't protect you. You just need to go into hiding. And this was what led then to that massive multi-million dollar defamation suit and judgment that came against Rudy Giuliani, because he had smeared and defamed these women, calling them basically drug dealers, calling them criminals for just doing their jobs as poll workers in Fulton County.

0: This is Alex Wise on Sea Change Radio, and I'm speaking to Professor Carol Anderson. She's an African-American studies professor at Emory University. So, Carol, let's take a step back and look at some of the pillars of the complaints and the issues at hand. We already were talking about voter fraud and that canard. And then there's the issue over mail-in ballots, which is very much in the news this week with the predictably awful decision by the Supreme Court to allow Trump to sow whatever chaos he seems fit through his limited power over the U.S. Postal Service. And then the voter ID discussion, which seems like a very effective Trojan horse in terms of introducing doubt into our elections, isn't it? If you can explain the history of voter ID and how insidious it can be.
1: And so where we get this, I mean, so when you think about the 2000 election, you often think about the mess that happened in Florida with the hanging chads and the inability to count votes. But I'm going to take us to Missouri. And there in St. Louis, you had the Board of Elections remove 50,000 people from the voter rolls without telling them. And so those folks go in to vote, and they're not on the rolls. And so then you have the poll workers trying to call into the Board of Elections, but the phone lines are jammed. And so they're sending people down to the Board of Elections. So imagine tens of thousands of people trying to get into the Board of Elections to get back on the voter rolls. And so it was a hot mess. I mean, just a real hot mess. So to go back further, so part of what happens is like, so when we go back to the 1890s, you have the legislators saying, you know, we've got to protect democracy. We've got all of this voter fraud. We've got to end corruption at the ballot box. And so they come up with these mechanisms that look reasonable on the surface. And so that's part of where the through line is from what happened in the 1890s to what we're seeing with the issue of voter ID. And so one of the things that they said was like, you know, democracy is expensive. And so we don't think it's too much to ask for you to be willing to pay a small fee in order to be able to vote. And that would be the poll tax. But the thing is that when you have gone through hundreds of years of slavery, hundreds of years of unpaid labor, so you don't have generational wealth, and then you're coming out and you've got sharecropping where you're not getting paid in cash, you're not getting paid really at all. And then to require a small fee in order to be able to vote.
0: Which is not in the Constitution, clearly.
1: Right. But it was their way of getting around the 15th Amendment in the Constitution that says that the right to vote shall not be abridged on account of race, color, or previous condition of servitude. So how do you write a law saying we don't want Black folks to vote without writing a law saying we don't want Black folks to vote? And you do that by using the legacies of slavery. And one of those legacies of slavery was massive endemic poverty. So this poll tax amounted to 2 to 6% of a Mississippi farm family's annual income. Imagine paying 2 to 6% of your annual income just to be able to vote. But again, it sounded reasonable. And there was also like the literacy test that said, well, you know, we just want people who are voting to actually know what our democracy is all about. We want them to know what our value system is. So we don't think it's too much to ask for them to be able just to read a section of the Constitution. Now, again, remember coming out of slavery where the enslaved were forbidden literacy. So if they were literate, they could be killed. They could be tortured. They could be maimed. They could be hurt. They could be whipped. And so, and then coming out of the Civil War, you had this massive disparity in schooling and fundings for schools. And so when you have the state not providing the kind of resources for folks to be actually literate, to be able to read the Constitution, but then to require them to read the Constitution in order to be able to vote, it's not like you said, we don't want Black folk to vote, but that's what you're saying there. And then you have the U.S. Supreme Court in 1898 in the Williams decision saying that the poll tax and the literacy test did not violate the 15th Amendment. So this is when you saw all of these states in the South just hit the door and begin rewriting their constitutions. So by 1942, when the U.S. is fighting the Nazis, only 3% of age-eligible African-Americans were registered to vote in the South, 3% in the poll tax South, 3% in 1942 while the U.S. is fighting the war against the Nazis.
0: 3% of African Americans or 3% of the vote totals?
1: 3% of African American adults who were eligible to vote. So those who were 21 and above, 3%.
0: Wow. That's remarkable.
1: Yeah, in the South, where most Black folk lived. So that was the power of massive disfranchisement and doing it under the guise of not violating the 15th Amendment. So then let me move forward into your question about voter ID, again, because it's going to sound reasonable. And so what happened in St. Louis, as the Board of Elections was just clogged with people that they had illegally just knocked off the voter rolls and couldn't get them back on in time, the Democratic Party sued to have the polls opened a bit longer. And so one judge said, yes, this isn't their fault, so let's keep them open for 3 hours longer. And then the Republicans came in behind and started hollering voter fraud. And the higher judge agreed and just shut down the polls at 7:45. But from that, then that provided the basis for them to start hollering voter fraud, voter fraud, voter fraud. And when I say they, I mean folks like U.S. Senator Kit Bond. And so when you have that language of voter fraud coming out of somebody who is respected, somebody who has a position of power and authority, then it gives an aura of legitimacy to the claim. And the way that this begins to play out is that after the U.S. Supreme Court in the Shelby County v. Holder decision that gutted the pre-clearance provisions of the Voting Rights Act, which meant that states that had a history of discriminating against its population had to get its election laws approved first by the U.S. Department of Justice or by the federal courts in D.C. before they implemented it. When the Supreme Court gutted that, 2 hours afterwards, you had Texas coming in with a voter ID law. And they crafted that vote again because it sounds reasonable. Everybody's got an ID. How hard is this?
0: But they didn't want to actually make it free, did they?
1: Whew. I mean, so no, because the thing is that in 1/3 of Texas's counties, there isn't a Department of Motor Vehicles. And so they figured out that folks would have to make a 250-mile round trip in order to get the ID. And so originally they had a reimbursement clause in that law. But before they implemented it, they drew a red line through the reimbursement clause. So imagine coming out of 250 miles in order to be able to get the ID that you need to vote. And they said that if you go to a state college or university, your student ID does not count, but your gun registration card does.
0: Of course. But more importantly, it's a solution that's trying to solve a problem that doesn't exist. And you were talking about that repetition of saying voter fraud, voter fraud, voter fraud. You know, voter ID is fine if we could make it free. They've moved the goalposts very effectively so that there's acquiescence built into what we're talking about with that kind of rhetoric, right?
1: Exactly. And so one of the things that you hear, so part of what we're hearing right now is this thing about the SAVE Act, right? And I'm hearing like the media talk about it, like a voter ID law.
0: It's so far beyond that, right?
1: It's so far beyond that. But you hear it defined as a voter ID law. And so you hear that the Democrats are against a voter ID law, except 70% of Americans are for voter ID. That's not what this law is. But again, it is that kind of marketing of this thing that makes it, again, sound reasonable. What it's saying is that you must prove your U.S. citizenship to vote. And they say, we've got all of these non-citizens voting. No, we don't. No, we don't.
0: We don't have too many people voting. If you look at voter participation in this country compared to other countries, it doesn't stack up.
1: At all. And so part of what proving your U.S. citizenship, so a voter ID, so when you look at your driver's license, only 5 states have the U.S. citizen, your citizenship status on the driver's license. 45 states do not. And so what does? Your passport. A passport is about $165.
0: And takes months.
1: Ooh, only 34 to 38% of African Americans have a passport. And so begin to think about what that means in terms of access to the ballot box if the SAVE Act came through.

0: This week's show is dedicated to the memory of the one and only Dolly Parton. This is Alex Wise on Sea Change Radio, and I'm speaking to Professor Carol Anderson from Emory University. So let's try to look at some of the solutions to the problem of what we've now identified. Will it backfire? I know that if you go to a nightclub and you see a big line and a velvet rope, that's a place that people want to get into. There's this human desire to not be shut out. Do you think we could see this kind of warrior to warrior up, as you mentioned, and people fighting back by showing up? And will these 2026 midterms be a bellwether in your eyes?
1: I think so. And so that's why I have that chapter, We Will Warrior Up, because, you know, through the rest of the book, I'm talking about the different voter suppression methods. And We Will Warrior Up shows how regular folks stand up and just like, not today, say not today. And so I look at North Dakota. In North Dakota, legislature passed a law saying you must have a physical address on your voter ID in order to be able to vote.
0: You can't have a P.O. box?
1: Mm-mm. A physical address. And so what that was designed to do is that over 60% of indigenous people live on reservations in North Dakota, and they don't have a physical address because you don't have a physical address on the reservation. And it was a way to wipe out that population as voters because their votes had helped put Heidi Heitkamp in the U.S. Senate, and they stood up as Standing Rock. And it was this way of basically making sure to get rid of their political power. And so they began to figure out how to carry around these like Google Maps and figure out what those physical addresses would be. And then they had printers, portable printers, and they were printing up new tribal IDs that have physical addresses on them. And so it is by getting in there and refusing to cede your power, because that's why they're trying to take it, because it is so powerful. And it's knowing that you have that power. And think about what they also, one of the elements in the so-called SAVE Act is that it's dealing with having the post office looking at a list of who are registered voters and determining who you're going to send an absentee ballot out for. And so the post office looking at that list and then looking at who's getting the ballot going, no, we're not sending it to them.
0: And that's not the job of the post office. It's a federal agency. These are up to the states, right?
1: Exactly. States control the elections. And what we also know is that with these lists are fundamentally structurally flawed. And so I think about like in Texas in 2019, I think it was David Whitley, who was the acting Secretary of State. He held this big press conference, kind of like Joseph McCarthy back in the day of the second Red Scare. In my hand, I have a list of 95,000 non-citizens who are on our voter registration rolls, and 58,000 of them have voted. And so I've sent their names up to the Attorney General. And there was this like, oh my God, 95,000, 58,000 have already voted. And so Trump basically pings in going, that's why I want voter ID. We can clean up. We can have election integrity. Well, it turned out that that list was fundamentally structurally flawed, because what he had done was he had taken the list from the Department of Motor Vehicles, and people had become naturalized citizens from the times that they first got their driver's license and when they listed that they were a non-citizen to the time when, you know, that David Whitley was holding up that list. I've got 95,000. And so when he had these counties just rushing in, trying to purge people off of the list, those folks are being really deliberate. These election officials are being really deliberate, and they're looking going, no, this person's a citizen. This person's a citizen. This person is a citizen. And so Harris County, where Houston is, just went, okay, this thing is flawed. We can't do this. This thing is flawed. And it turned out the list was so fundamentally structurally flawed that David Whitley did not get confirmed by the Republican legislature because the list was so bad. They're not clean. They're not clean. So when they're trying to match up who's supposed to be voting and who's not supposed to be voting.
0: So the subtitle of your book, One Person, No Vote, is How Voter Suppression is Destroying Our Democracy. I know you don't have a crystal ball, but is this a problem that will go away, or is it going to just get worse, in your opinion?
1: One of the things is that we have the power to make it not get worse. And that is what massive voter turnout will do. And so despite the barriers that are put up, if we come out to vote and we vote for folks who believe in democracy, that you don't put up unnecessary barriers to access to the ballot box, where you believe in representative democracy, then we get the democracy that we deserve. When we stay home, or when we get cynical, or we believe, oh, they're all alike, then this is the mess that we get. So when we have massive voter turnout, and then we not just massive voter turnout, but then we hold our representatives accountable for actually implementing the standard bearers of democracy. So that means like the John Lewis Voting Rights Advancement Act, which updates the Voting Rights Act, which was the thing that the U.S. Supreme Court gutted. And it's also the Right to Vote Act, no, the Freedom to Vote Act, that deals with the things like making sure that Election Day is a national holiday. Because when you're seeing this kind of curtailing of early voting, it means that you're requiring blue-collar folks, folks who have to punch a clock, having the difficulty of being able to get to the ballot box on that Tuesday when the polls are open. And so it is basically putting the pieces in place that values democracy, that values people's access to the ballot box. And so what it looks like, it means that we turn out to vote. And I think part of what we're seeing here in the 2026 midterm elections, so far what we're seeing in the primary, particularly after the Louisiana v. Calais decision that basically gutted Section 2 of the Voting Rights Act, is that we're seeing this massive voter turnout, a massive uptick that is making representatives go, whoo, okay, I don't think I want to mess with that. Okay, I think we really need to like not do the redistricting in the middle of an election. We don't need to be doing that. That is wrong. And so you saw South Carolina back off. You saw Georgia back off because of the massive turnout that is happening here. And so it is that what real representative government looks like means that you go out there and you vote and you vote and you vote and you vote on all of the elections. In the special elections, in the primaries, in the midterms, in the local elections, we have a tendency to only come out for the big presidential elections. But it means that we have to pay attention to what's happening at the local level, what's happening with our school board elections, what's happening with our city council elections, what's happening with our public service commission elections. When we're paying attention to that, then we get a robust government. We get a robust representative democracy. When we do our work as American citizens, it looks robust. It looks really good. It looks vibrant. It looks like we're paying attention to the needs of the people. So it looks like we're paying attention to climate change. It looks like we're paying attention to a livable wage and affordability. It looks like we're paying attention to issues of access to quality, affordable healthcare. That's what it looks like when we do that work as American citizens and we vote and we make sure that we hold our folks accountable.
0: Professor Carol Anderson from Emory University, she's written White Rage and One Person, No Vote. Carol, thanks so much for being my guest on SeaChange Radio.
1: Thank you so much for having me, Alex.

0: Not bad at all.
1: Mm.
0: I mean, he was born in, I think, 1941, so he's...
1: Oh, he put on such a good show. Mm. But the venue itself is so good.
0: It'd be cool to see even a movie there, because it's just a spectacular setting.
1: It's big, but it's not too big. It still feels quite intimate.
0: We commented at the time it felt like Aladdin's...
1: Jasmine's Palace. The decor is like Arabian Nights inspired or something.
0: So put that on your list if it isn't already, and go and see a movie, see anything there, because it's simply stunning. I wonder if it's not an IMAX, but the screen's huge. I wonder, I assume they're playing the Odyssey there.
1: Oh yeah.
0: Which we've just seen as well.
1: On an IMAX.
0: Yeah. I mean, if you can get that, if you can hook that up, good idea. Yes. Not quite a Paul Simon concert.
1: Not quite a bucket list thing, but why not? It could be.
0: The number two on my list, which we've also done, is the climb to the top of Notre Dame. I think I did an episode about this.
1: Also, I think you ticked these off like really early on in the year, didn't you? Mm-hmm.
0: But it's worth saying, I talk about this often on my Marais walking tour. We see Notre Dame from a little distance. And I say that the best 14 euros, I think it is, you can spend in Paris right now is to climb to the top of that tower.
1: Yeah.
0: Free entry to get into the cathedral. Yeah. There's a lot of... I don't want to bring negativity into this podcast, but there's a lot of fear-mongering going on about Paris on social media by people at the moment.
1: Yeah.
0: So much. Everybody, they need to...
1: What? Have you seen something in particular?
0: Oh, you're going to get pickpocketed. Oh, you're gonna get scammed on the way from the airport. Oh, you're going to get robbed on the Champs-Élysées.
1: I feel like those things are just people who want clicks.
0: Of course it is. Yeah, but people are making this big deal about it. Yeah. It drives me nuts. And people saying, oh, you're never going to get into the Notre Dame is another one.
1: Really?
0: I've been there since it reopened. I must have been there 5 times.
1: Yeah.
0: Even on the busiest looking queue, I waited 10 minutes max, maybe 15.
1: Yeah, everyone just needs to relax a bit.
0: Yeah, yeah. If you go, like, I probably went during Sunday Mass when I waited for 15 minutes.
1: Mm, mm.
0: My point is, don't worry about Notre Dame. Two, if people are telling you to freak out about Paris, turn them off.
1: Well, also, like, yeah, sure, listen, but also, you know, it's like anything, you know, you're with a normal approach and maybe not your phone in your back pocket, you'll be all right.
0: Yeah. It's so unfun. Have some fun. Yeah. Have some fun with us and climb to the top of Notre Dame. So we were lucky. We saw it was a nice day, booked the tickets online for that hour.
1: Yeah.
0: Walked down there, went to the top. I thought it was incredible.
1: I loved it.
0: I thought it was incredible.
1: It's a spectacular view.
0: This week will be a really good week for me to finally share a simply gobsmacking picture that someone sent from the top of one of the towers in the 1970s.
1: Really?
0: Where health and safety wasn't a concern. That's all I'm going to say. But if you went up there once upon a time, up the tower, do it again now because they've changed a lot, obviously, since the fire.
1: I already want to go back.
0: Mm. I would do it.
1: Yeah. I mean, it's a little bit of a hike if you're struggling with stairs, you know, keep that in mind. But, you know, It's not that bad.
0: No, I think you'll be fine.
1: Yeah.
0: And I think, as I said on the video or the podcast episode that we did, the gift shop is on the way up.
1: Mm.
0: And you don't pass it on the way down.
1: Yeah.
0: So
1: keep that in mind.
0: Don't buy, you know, multiple, you know, like replica stone.
1: So you have to lug it around, you mean?
0: Yeah. Or indeed get something at another shop. The next one I haven't done yet, it's eat at the restaurant Le Bon Georges.
1: Mm, and why haven't you done it yet, you think?
0: I was put off because several prominent Parisian people who I quite respect emailed me anonymously immediately when they saw this bucket list and said, do not go there.
1: Mm,
0: not worth it. It's not a shadow of its former self.
1: Ah, shame.
0: And some other people said that was the best restaurant I've been to. We're talking about the one up in Pigalle that I see, like, it pops up for me a lot on social media and people going and talking about it.
1: And I think it's time that you make your own opinion.
0: That's what I'll do, of course. Mm. Of course, but I can't say more on it than that. The next one, have a cocktail at Danico, one of the world's best bars, rated in the top 30. What's all the fuss about, I said.
1: Mm, and we did. Yeah, we went there. We actually caught up with lovely April Pett.
0: Upcoming guest and longtime friend of the show. We went and had a cocktail with her.
1: Yeah.
0: That was nice.
1: It was really nice. It was kind of like, it was definitely downtime. It was more during the day afternoon or something.
0: Yeah, I think we went at like
1: so it wasn't exactly like a heaving atmosphere, but it's really nice. And it's right there by Galerie Vivienne. So
0: Lovely bar, very high ceilings, very good clean area. And fresh, and the cocktails was quite experimental.
1: Yeah, the cocktails are fun. Mm. I think the menu was inspired by different, what was it?
0: Different like, regions of France, I think?
1: Yeah, something like that. Mm.
0: We went there ages ago, but it was cool. I recommend it. I think I put it. If I didn't put it in my guide already, it will be in next year's one. So yeah, Danico is good for a cocktail. Great area. I mean, you're also close to. What I'd do is I'd go to the, like you said, the Gallery Vivienne, cross to the library.
1: Yes.
0: Richelieu Library.
1: Oh, so good.
0: See the Oval Room. Go upstairs to the Mazarin room and museum. Mm. Finish with all that. Pop over for a cocktail.
1: And then you can have dinner at, what's it called?
0: Grand Colbert.
1: Yeah.
0: That was nice.
1: If you want like a really grand and glam.
0: We just planned your whole day in the second arrondissement.
1: Just like that. Just off the
0: cocktail. You know what you could do after the cocktail? Preferably before the cocktail.
1: What?
0: Cross over to the first arrondissement and see anything at the Comédie Française. Is it any good?
1: You could. We don't know.
0: I have no idea. It remains on the bucket list.
1: Yeah. I've also heard that you can just pop in for a guided tour. Does that count?
0: Yep, I think so.
1: You think it counts for a visit?
0: How about this? Do you think this counts? We're talking about the old, I think it's from 1680, the oldest active theatre company in the world.
1: So it's right there, sort of next to Palais Royal, mm-hmm. opposite the Louvre.
0: I wonder if this counts, going in to see a show you know you don't care for, mm. in a language you don't speak or whatever, mm. Hanging around for 5 minutes, ducking out again.
1: Is that disrespectful?
0: Is it?
1: I don't know.
0: Ticking it off. Going for the architecture.
1: Oh my God, you're going in for the kill here.
0: No, I don't know, but I do want to see it. I saw, you know Pierre Ninet's?
1: But of course.
0: The actor?
1: The Count of Monte Cristo lately.
0: He was there for 5 years working as an actor. Mm-hmm. I saw a thing with him.
1: He is everywhere right now.
0: I met him once.
1: Every
0: bus stop. Were you there when I met him?
1: No.
0: At Holy Belly?
1: No. But
0: who was I there with? I saw him just sitting and I just went over. I was like, hey.
1: Yeah.
0: And I got chatting to him. He was pretty friendly. I asked him if he wanted to come on my show, and he said yes.
1: Yeah.
0: And when a famous actor says yes to these
1: guys, call my agent.
0: Yeah, call my agent. Yeah. I don't want to ever hear from you again.
1: And you know.
0: But he was cool. And then we watched that Comte de Monte Cristo recently.
1: Mm.
0: And then I started to read it in French.
1: Yeah.
0: That could be a whole new podcast episode. I've never read a book in French. No, just what's it like to read a book in French when you don't speak... I don't know how old that book is, but it's at least 100 years old.
1: It's like a different kind of French, isn't it?
0: But I'll persevere.
1: Yeah.
0: That
1: was your list, wasn't it?
0: So I think I've done three. I think I'll complete
1: three out of five. That's a good score.
0: In old recent years, we did it as a competition, got lots of people together, and everyone raced to finish.
1: Yeah.
0: And also flashback. The whole reason I started doing the bucket list was because Notre Dame
1: in the first place.
0: Isn't that funny?
1: It?
0: Full circle.
1: Yeah.
0: Because Notre Dame burned, and I said, I can't believe I never went to the top of the tower,
1: mm.
0: and now it's gone.
1: Mm.
0: What have I done? Let's make a bucket list for the city we live in to sort of tick things off before
1: this won't happen again.
0: What's on your list?
1: Well, my list, let's see.
0: We're reading this Substack post I did, and I see it says things to do in 2025, even though it was for 2026. Glad we're reading.
1: Well, all right. So number one, have absinthe at La Fée Verte. So this is an old absinthe sort of restaurant bar in the 11th arrondissement. And it's really nice. It's Art Nouveau style, kind of classic interior. And you get these big absinthe water fountains. And you get
0: explain to the people how it works. I'm sure people have never had absinthe before.
1: So when you order absinthe, you get like a menu and you get to choose from different sorts, like a wine list, I suppose. And then you get your absinthe very concentrated in a little glass. And then the first thing you get put on the table is like a big water kind of fountain, I suppose, with your own little faucet.
0: Yeah, like a tap. Yeah.
1: Yeah. And then you also get this special spoon with lots of little holes in it and a sugar cube that you put on the spoon. And then you're supposed to put the sugar cube on the spoon on top of your glass with the concentrated absinthe, and then you turn on, like slowly, slowly, slowly, you turn on the faucet. Is that even? Yeah, sure. So it slowly drops onto the sugar cube and melts the sugar cube into the glass and mix it with water and sugar and the absinthe, and then you just stop at whatever level you want.
0: It sounds, hearing you
1: that
0: explain,
1: sounds really intricate, but it's
0: that's what I was gonna say, it sounds so intricate, yeah, that it might even put some people off that, oh, I don't know how to do it, but it's,
1: oh no, they
0: way
1: guide
0: easy.
1: You
0: it's like
1: They yeah, happily guide
0: it's like
1: you.
0: Making a sandwich.
1: A fool like me.
0: And the reason you know it so well is because we went.
1: Yeah, exactly. So it's a fun experience. I'm glad, really glad we did it.
0: Do you remember who we went with?
1: Yeah, Sam and Augusta. Augusta Sagnelli, the photographer, and Sam from Slim and the Beast.
0: First episode of the Infotel ever.
1: That's right.
0: I thought it was great.
1: Yeah.
0: Super fun.
1: Oh, yeah. It's a fun thing to do with friends.
0: And Le Fivat is the word for the green fairy that you...
1: Oh, yeah. The magical green
0: you
1: fairy.
0: You see when you drink too much of it.
1: Exactly.
0: Of course, there's a whole history of absinthe in France and Paris as well.
1: Yeah. Which, it's made differently today, isn't it?
0: Yeah. There's no hallucinogenics.
1: No, it more tastes like an aniseed sort of drink.
0: Mm. Mm. It's fun to go to a bar that's got a kind of theme like that. There's nothing... I had this idea to do an episode about Paris... that the locals do, but yeah, not, you know, you see those kind of lists,
1: yeah,
0: and it's like instead of this restaurant, go to this restaurant,
1: yeah,
0: but in my list I would do things that Parisians actually do, like take the metro at 8 a.m.
1: mm-hmm.
0: or go to the town hall to fill in a tax return or like actual what,
1: yeah,
0: locals do.
1: Paris like a local, yeah.
0: And this
1: and
0: place
1: you won't find it as glamorous.
0: True. And this place was a local spot.
1: Definitely.
0: I don't think
1: it's
0: a tourist
1: spot. Yeah, it's off the tourist track.
0: Mm.
1: And it wasn't for tourists at all.
0: I don't know if there are any.
1: No. No, it felt very genuine. So that was cool. I like that.
0: On the other end of the tourist spectrum.
1: Yeah.

0: I wonder, is it good? So this I haven't tried yet because it opened at the end of May and, you know, summer is crazy. So I'm looking forward to going in hopefully in September at the Rentrée. So, you know, back to school, back to Paris.
1: Spectacular Eiffel views.
0: Yes. Yeah, it looks good.
1: What else?
0: And Bigoudi. What the name is a weird name.
1: Bigoudi.
0: Isn't it the name for the like hair rollers?
1: I have no idea.
0: I think so.
1: Is it?
0: Yeah, I think so.
1: Makes no sense yet, but all will be revealed.
0: It, but I think so. And number three, you know, we had similar sort of ideas. Here is see a spectacle at the Folies Bergères. So this place, the Folies Bergères, is like an old style Art Deco music hall, and there's a lot of history in those old walls. So from Josephine Baker to Charles Trenet, you know, a lot of people have performed there.
1: They would have been excellent shows.
0: I know. So my only like chagrin is that I looked up the list of what's on, and there's nothing really I'm like super keen to see.
1: Well,
0: but maybe
1: Patti Smith was there a couple months
0: Patti
1: ago.
0: Patti Smith, I know, but it was sold out. It's impossible. Mm. Maybe Shrek the musical? I don't know. I don't know. We'll see.
1: I love this. From confirmed. Josephine Baker.
0: To Shrek. Well, it's also about, you know, the experience to go there, to see the place in itself.
1: I assume Shrek is for children. It's not a date night.
0: A child.
1: Shrek in French for kids at the Folies Bergères. Okay.
0: Whoop-a-doo.
1: The next one you've done.
0: Yes. Number four, visit the Cognac J Museum. So this is a very small, one of the small museums. And I thought it's really nice. It's full of art.
1: I love that review. It's really nice.
0: But okay, the truth is, if I were to choose a small museum, if I don't want to visit all the small museums, I probably would. Ooh, this sounds horrible, but I wouldn't go to this one. Mm. I would choose the Nissim de Commando, which is under construction right now, I think.
1: The NR nearby, Jacquemin André.
0: Yeah.
1: Which is that the one where where we saw the opera?
0: Exactly.
1: That's pretty special.
0: Like, that's really special.
1: Or if you're in the Marais, there's small museums around that are pretty neat too, like the Carnaval.
0: I mean, it's nice, it's lovely, but it's not.
1: Let's fact it up a little bit. 18th century art collected by Ernest Cognac, the founder of La Samaritaine.
0: Yeah, so that's the department store, so that's cool.
1: When they died in the 1920s, they bequeathed their house to the city.
0: See it for yourself. Who am I? But it's nice, but if you want to go to a smaller museum in the Marais area, I would go to the Chasse de la Nature, like the hunting museum that's really close by, and it's, in my opinion, a lot better.
1: You like hunting?
0: Well, not necessarily. It's just,
1: I don't know. An explanation. The Musée de la Chasse et de la Nature is, it's called a hunting museum, but it's not really.
0: It's nothing like it, really.
1: It's stuffed animals.
0: Mixed with fine art. And it's
1: something.
0: It really is. I feel like the curation is really good, and they get very creative when they pair their animals and the art, and they often do different sort of installations, and I think it's really good.
1: And Picasso is around the corner too.
0: Yeah.
1: Picasso Museum. And the National Archives, one of my favorite museums. Mm. You're spoiled for choice in the Marais, so why go to the Cognac J? That's what this list is all about.
0: I feel mean, but yeah.
1: They're probably not listening.
0: Well.
1: Your fifth one is a bit of a half done.
0: Oh, I feel like it's full done.
1: No.
0: Well, so number five is visit the Beef Bar restaurant, which technically...
1: We didn't even do that.
0: Well. So, okay, yes. I initially meant the Beef Bar in Paris, and it's an incredible Art Nouveau dining hall. And, you know, it's only been open as a beef restaurant since 2018.
1: Art Nouveau again.
0: Yeah. I'm very Art Nouveau, aren't I? And it's supposed to be, like, exceptional. Really, really good. So it turns out that Beef Bar is a chain, and they also have a restaurant and a bar in Gort in Provence, not far from our house in Île-sur-la-Sorgue in Provence.
1: God, the hilltop, perched on the hilltop village.
0: Yeah.
1: Stunning.
0: I mean, that's a vision in itself. So during the summer months, it turns out that they opened this beef bar on, it's

0: like on the sort of side of the cliff, and it looks incredible, and it's high quality, and it's just amazing. And we managed to pop in and have a nice drink and some snacks.
1: We popped in the middle of summer without a reservation for cocktails and snacks, which were almost a dinner.
0: Yeah. Oh, it was really good. It's like little mini burgers and stuff.
1: We talked to someone and said, we said, oh, the beef bar is great. They said, I'm a vegetarian. I was like, okay,
0: yeah,
1: great. They have cocktails in this. And it was, I put it on the members group.
0: Mm.
1: That view with the cocktail is one of my top three cocktail spots in the whole country.
0: Oh, it was spectacular. And I'm sad it's only open for the summer months, but it's, I mean, it really is worth a visit, in my opinion.
1: In that whole region of Provence, that's one of the best things you could do.
0: Yeah.
1: In terms of sitting and having a drink. Oh, I mean, there's lots of other things to do.
0: Exceptional.
1: Mm.
0: But so, yeah, I feel like
1: I'll give you a halfie.
0: Yeah.
1: Not that we're competing, but...
0: Yeah, I'll take a halfie.
1: Yeah.
0: But I want to go to the Paris one as
1: well. I think so, that'd be nice.
0: Yeah.
1: So what we'll do for the rest of the list, we aim to complete it as always. If not this year, maybe next year, but we'll try.
0: Mm.
1: And we'll share it on social media. So if you're not following the Eiffel Tower or indeed Parisian postcards, you'll see these kind of things as we share them as we go. It's sort of good. These give us content for the year as we explore a little bit around. And at the end of this year, we'll do our list for next year.
0: Yeah.
1: So you can kind of play along at home. It's a good way of seeing Paris is adding some tangible things.
0: Exactly. And things that maybe...
1: You don't need to plan out every single minute when you come here, but adding a few sort of key ideas like this.
0: I feel like this is a good... Even if it's your first visit to Paris, like, do the main things, but maybe throw in a new sort of restaurant. Yeah, but really, why not?
1: It's true. If you're coming for your first time, you're like, oh, we're doing the Eiffel Tower, Mona Lisa, Musée d'Orsay.
0: Yeah.
1: And the Fée Verte restaurant.
0: I mean, how cool is that? I think that's great. And if you come for your 20th time, you maybe have never heard of the beef bar.
1: Mm.
0: So, yeah, good little tip.
1: I think so. I mean, yeah, I think there's some really cool things. And if you haven't been to Paris since the fire and you feel you've done every single thing, then you haven't seen the top of Notre Dame as it is now.
0: Mm, because gleaming.
1: It's changed. It's gleaming. The other thing, of course, to add to your next trip to Paris is a tour.
0: Tour
1: with me on Monday morning in the Marais. They sell out. They've been selling out to the degree that the coming up ones in September and even October have... Some of them have sold out and spilled over. So I'm doing tours on other days as well because, I don't know. I don't want people to miss out. Some people message, oh, this is the thing I wanted to do when I came to Paris.
0: And
1: it's sold
0: out.
1: I go, oh, right, I do want to choose So there's nice. Often...
0: I mean, it's a good thing, isn't it?
1: Oh, it's great. It's often opportunities to find more. But the EiffelTower.com/tours, this episode and the others for the... at least for the next month, I think, are all coming out ad-free and early for members on Substack and Patreon.
0: And speaking of next month, we have a big birthday coming up.
1: Oh, my goodness.
0: Let's hear more about that in future episodes.
1: Yes, indeed. That'll do for us. Thanks for listening, and we'll be back again soon.

0: Sammy Lautry was a fan favorite on the 6th season of Canada's Drag Race. Since then, they've accumulated millions of fans online. They'll be here to tell you about growing up Acadian in Eastern Canada and the one thing the alt-right and drag queens have in common. That's coming up on Q from CBC.
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7: Here's park manager Claude Rouanet, who's going to tell us more.
9: Donc, ce parc a une grande histoire. Au 19e siècle, les jardins paysagers comme celui du parc des Buttes-Chaumont étaient le style qui était beaucoup aimé. 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Mais voilà, le temps passe et les goûts changent.
7: This park was built when landscape gardens were in fashion. Before the 19th century, the French preferred les jardins à la française, inspired by André Le Nôtre, who designed the Versailles Gardens.
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7: Ah, so jardin, gardens and parks aren't the same. Here we're in a public park, but un jardin is a private property. So that's why we say le Jardin du Luxembourg, because it used to belong to Marie de Médicis.
9: Les objectifs pour ce parc étaient la représentation de paysages français.
7: It's like traveling through France here. They've replicated several French landscapes, des paysages français.
9: Alors ici, quand on est à l'entrée du parc, ce qui est remarquable justement, c'est ce temple, bien sûr, en haut d'une falaise, et également l'arche que l'on voit et l'aiguille qui est un tout petit peu plus loin.
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7: Difficult to believe this area used to be a gypsum quarry. It was called Chaumont, Mont Chauve, Bald Mount. And the miners left small hills, des buttes, and that's why it's called les Buttes-Chaumont.
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7: 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It's dark and threatening. 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
7: 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The calm waters of the lake, le lac, which contrast with the powerful crashing sounds of the waterfall, la cascade.
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7: I come here to run, Ada likes to walk, but there are other activities here.
11: Excusez-moi, on passe par où là maintenant?
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7: 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Then we're crossing un pont, a bridge, to the temple.
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7: 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I guess it's typical of the French Romantic period to build fake temples, waterfalls and grottos.
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7: Oh, so these are fake too. The fences here are cement imitations of twisted wood. It's so romantic. The park is a careful imitation of a natural landscape.
9: Donc, petit à petit, nous arrivons vers l'île.
7: Phew! We've reached the temple on the island. What a great view!
9: Le temple apparaît au-dessus des arbustes. Ce temple est une copie du temple de la Sibylle, qui était au parc de Tivoli à côté de Rome.
7: Right, so this is an imitation of the temple of Sibyl in Rome.
9: La copie du temple permet d'avoir une pensée sur le temps qui passe et sur l'histoire.
7: And we're meant to stop here and reflect about the passage of time, le temps qui passe. I think I'll take a break and just think about that. Hey look, there's a gardener. Let's go and find out what he thinks about the people who visit the park.
12: Bonjour.
13: Bonjour.
12: Bonjour. Vous êtes jardinier au parc?
13: Oui.
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13: On va dire le temple de Sibylle. 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
7: 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Couples go there to look at the view and kiss.
12: Est-ce que vous pouvez me décrire une journée typique pour ce parc? 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
7: In the morning, people go running in the park. Les écoliers, the pupils, have their gym classes. And you'll also see people on their way to work.
13: En toute saison, on voit nos habitués, les retraités qui viennent prendre l'air dans la journée. 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
7: Les retraités, the old age pensioners, come for a stroll. And in the afternoon, you'll also see les nourrices, the nannies with the children. In the evening, people come to picnic here. And Ada likes to have a walk and soak up the atmosphere.
10: Et aussi, c'est un parc vraiment très musical, très romantique. 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
11: Tu jouerais quoi, par exemple, ici ?
10: Moi, je jouerais, par exemple, quelques pièces de Liszt, peut-être, de Chopin.
7: Ada says the park is an inspiration. She'd like to play some Chopin and Liszt, and that's something the old romantics who designed it would have appreciated.
10: Claude Rouanet, merci beaucoup pour toutes ces précisions.
9: Merci beaucoup. 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
10: Merci.
9: Au revoir.
10: Au revoir.
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0: When Marcus was having trouble breathing, a doctor gave him a lung test. But because he's black, he was misdiagnosed.
1: You ask yourself that three-letter word, why? 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
0: It's a test that goes back to the days of slavery.
2: It's not scientific, and it's hurting patients.
0: So why do hospitals still use it? On the next reveal.
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0: one of the things is that we have the power to make it not get worse. And that is what massive voter turnout will do. And so despite the barriers that are put up, if we come out to vote and we vote for folks who believe in democracy, that you don't put up unnecessary barriers to access to the ballot box, where you believe in representative democracy, then we get the democracy that we deserve. When we stay home, or when we get cynical, or we believe, oh, they're all alike, then this is the mess that we get.
1: Despite all the damage that this conservative-leaning Supreme Court has wrought on women's rights, immigration, and the environment, while greenlighting runaway presidential lawlessness, the longest-lasting legacy of the Roberts Court may well be its turning back the clock on voting rights. Recent Supreme Court decisions are throwing us back to the 1950s and putting our very democracy in peril. This week's ruling, which allowed the Trump administration to move forward with an executive order imposing restrictions on mail-in voting, was yet another stain on the current court's record. Today on SeaChange Radio, we're joined by Dr. Carol Anderson, a professor of African American Studies at Emory University, to discuss her 2018 book, One Person, No Vote: How Voter Suppression is Destroying Our Democracy. We explore the patterns of limiting access to the ballot box, and look at how debates over voter ID and quote-unquote election integrity are really just dressed-up solutions in search of a problem.

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1: Thank you so much for having me.
0: So your two books, White Rage and One Person, No Vote, are as relevant today in 2026 as when you wrote them. I wanted to focus more on One Person, No Vote today, if we can. Your afterword was 2019. You're in Georgia. You were at ground zero in 2020 election. And here we are again in 2026. If you could write another afterword for One Person, No Vote today, how do you think you would start approaching that?
1: I think I would start approaching it from the January 6th insurrection, because to me, what's so powerful about that was the way that you had this continuous language of voter fraud. They stole the election. And let's be really clear that that is racialized language. They stole the election in Atlanta. They stole it in Philadelphia. They stole it in Detroit. They stole it in Milwaukee. And that's coming from like Newt Gingrich.
0: And it's they, the other.
1: Yeah, they stole it, right? And notice how they it didn't say, well, they stole the election in the villages. They stole the election in Salt Lake City. And so where they chose to say they stole it was, in fact, in cities that have sizable Black populations. And then you had an Alabama congressman saying, well, if you only counted the legitimate votes, then, you know, Trump has a second term. And so that meant then that those were illegitimate votes coming out of Atlanta, illegitimate votes coming out of Philadelphia, Detroit, and Milwaukee. And so what sent those folks up there, and to the point where they would carry the Confederate flag in the middle of the Capitol, was the sense that Black folks don't have the right to vote. And after all of that violence, all of that, you know, the beating of the cops, the gallows waiting for Mike Pence because he would not capitulate, is that the very next day, Georgia held a special legislative session to craft laws for election integrity. So they weren't chastened at all by the violence about the attempt to overthrow a fair election. Instead, what they wanted to do was to double down on it and double down on it via the changing the voting laws, the election laws here in Georgia. But Georgia wasn't the only one. And the way that Georgia did it was to look at the means that African Americans used to access the ballot box in the middle of a pandemic and to basically shut down each of those methods.
0: So one of the main characters of your afterword is Governor Brian Kemp of Georgia, who during Stacey Abrams's very heated close election with him was pulling a lot of shenanigans. And yet he didn't necessarily go along with Trump. He seemed almost rational compared to where we are today.
1: Well, one of the things that Kemp said was that he did not like the results of the 2020 election. And so he was all gung-ho and really eager for the state legislature to get in there and start tweaking the Georgia's election laws. And he eagerly signed it with a group. And I don't know if you've seen the photo. He's in this office. And it's a group of him and several white men. And behind them is a photo of a plantation where he's signing the bill that basically was about how do we put up more barriers to begin to stop Black people from voting in the ways that they did in the 2020 election. So Kemp comes off as a good guy because he did not just go with Trump to find those 11,000 votes to overturn the results in Georgia's election. But we have to be really clear. He was eager for the laws to be able to say, okay, so we're not going to have drop boxes readily available, even though we found absolutely no fraud in the use of drop boxes. We're not going to have absentee ballots readily available, even though we had a hand count and we found no fraud. We're not going to, you know, all of these things that they're not going to do. Which were the means that African Americans used to access the ballot box.
0: In your afterword from One Person, No Vote, it's entitled, "We Are Going to Warrior Up." You quote Senator Cindy Hyde Smith saying, quote, "There's a lot of liberal folks. We don't want to vote. Maybe we want to make it just a little more difficult. And I think that's a great idea." So she actually said the quiet part out loud, just like you're talking about here.
1: Yes, absolutely. And it's how they define those liberal folk. And those liberal folk, they define as basically young people, those who are in college, and they define as African-Americans. And they also define those as Latinos and Asian Americans, because that's the incredible coalition that you saw happening here in the 2020 election in Georgia. And so how do we stop these people from voting? And you begin to see all of these It sounds mundane and it sounds bureaucratic, and they're able to cover it with the kind of fig leaf of just being an administrative tweak here, an administrative tweak there. And this is what we really need in order to make sure that this democracy is functioning, that our elections have integrity, that we don't that we've got the big barriers up against massive rampant voter fraud. But when you look at the evidence, they can't point to actual massive rampant voter fraud. And that's the thing, they can't point to it. So like here in Georgia, where they were just going ballistic, and you had the legislature had an actual special session where they brought in Rudy Giuliani. And they brought in Rudy Giuliani, who gave this testimony about the massive fraud that was happening in Fulton County. And he kept harping on these two women that he said, you know, Ruby Freeman and Shea Moss, that he said were passing around ballots or thumb drives like it was heroin and cocaine. And he's like, and I know criminals when I see them because I was a former prosecutor for the Southern District of New York. And that led to the kind of harassment that these two women faced, where the FBI came to them and said, we can't protect you. You just need to go into hiding. And this was what led then to that massive multi-million dollar defamation suit and judgment that came against Rudy Giuliani, because he has smeared and defamed these women, calling them basically drug dealers, calling them criminals for just doing their jobs as poll workers in Fulton County.

0: This is Alex Wise on Sea Change Radio, and I'm speaking to Professor Carol Anderson. She's an African-American studies professor at Emory University. So, Carol, let's take a step back and look at some of the pillars of the complaints and the issues at hand. We already were talking about voter fraud and that canard. And then there's the issue over mail-in ballots, which is very much in the news this week with the predictably awful decision by the Supreme Court to allow Trump to sow whatever chaos he seems fit through his limited power over the U.S. Postal Service. And then the voter ID discussion, which seems like a very effective Trojan horse in terms of introducing doubt into our elections, isn't it? If you can explain the history of voter ID and how insidious it can be.
1: And so where we get this, I mean, so when you think about the 2000 election, you often think about the mess that happened in Florida with the hanging chads and the inability to count votes. But I'm going to take us to Missouri. And there in St. Louis, you had the Board of Elections remove 50,000 people from the voter rolls without telling them. And so those folks go in to vote, and they're not on the rolls. And so then you have the poll workers trying to call into the Board of Elections, but the phone lines are jammed. And so they're sending people down to the Board of Elections. So imagine tens of thousands of people trying to get into the Boards of Elections to get back on the voter rolls. And so it was a hot mess. I mean, just a real hot mess. So to go back further, so part of what happens is, like, so when we go back to the 1890s, you have the legislators saying, you know, we've got to protect democracy. We've got all of this voter fraud. We've got to end corruption at the ballot box. And so they come up with these mechanisms that look reasonable on the surface. And so that's part of where the through line is from what happened in the 1890s to what we're seeing with the issue of voter ID. And so one of the things that they said was, like, you know, democracy is expensive. And so we don't think it's too much to ask for you to be willing to pay a small fee in order to be able to vote. And that would be the poll tax. But the thing is that when you have gone through hundreds of years of slavery, hundreds of years of unpaid labor, so you don't have generational wealth, and then you're coming out and you've got sharecropping where you're not getting paid in cash, you're not getting paid really at all. And then to require a small fee in order to be able to vote,
0: which is not in the Constitution, clearly.
1: Right. But it was their way of getting around the 15th Amendment in the Constitution that says that the right to vote shall not be abridged on account of race, color, or previous condition of servitude. So how do you write a law saying we don't want Black folks to vote without writing a law saying we don't want Black folks to vote? And you do that by using the legacies of slavery. And one of those legacies of slavery was massive endemic poverty. So this poll tax amounted to 2-6% of a Mississippi farm family's annual income. Imagine paying 2-6% of your annual income just to be able to vote. But again, it sounded reasonable. And there was also, like, the literacy test that said, well, you know, we just want people who are voting to actually know what our democracy is all about. We want them to know what our value system is. So we don't think it's too much to ask for them to be able just to read a section of the Constitution. Now, again, remember coming out of slavery where the enslaved were forbidden literacy. So if they were literate, they could be killed. They could be tortured. They could be maimed. They could be hurt. They could be whipped. And so, and then coming out of the Civil War, you had this massive disparity in schooling and fundings for schools. And so when you have the state not providing the kind of resources for folks to be actually literate, to be able to read the Constitution, but then to require them to read the Constitution in order to be able to vote, it's not like you said, we don't want Black folk to vote, but that's what you're saying there. And then you have the U.S. Supreme Court in 1898 in the Williams decision saying that the poll tax and the literacy test did not violate the 15th Amendment. So this is when you saw all of these states in the South just hit the door and begin rewriting their constitutions. So by 1942, when the U.S. is fighting the Nazis, only 3% of age-eligible African-Americans were registered to vote in the South, 3% in the poll tax South, 3% in 1942 while the U.S. is fighting the war against the Nazis.
0: 3% of African Americans or 3% of the vote totals?
1: 3% of African American adults who were eligible to vote. So those who were 21 and above, 3%.
0: Wow. That's remarkable.
1: Yeah, in the South, where most Black folk lived. So that was the power of massive disfranchisement and doing it under the guise of not violating the 15th Amendment. So then let me move forward into your question about voter ID, again, because it's going to sound reasonable. And so what happened in St. Louis, as the Board of Elections was just clogged with people that they had illegally just knocked off the voter rolls and couldn't get them back on in time, the Democratic Party sued to have the polls opened a bit longer. And so one judge said, yes, this isn't their fault, so let's keep them open for 3 hours longer. And then the Republicans came in behind and started hollering voter fraud. And the higher judge agreed and just shut down the polls at 7:45. But from that, then that provided the basis for them to start hollering voter fraud, voter fraud, voter fraud. And when I say they, I mean folks like U.S. Senator Kit Bond. And so when you have that language of voter fraud coming out of somebody who is respected, somebody who has a position of power and authority, then it gives an aura of legitimacy to the claim. And the way that this begins to play out is that after the U.S. Supreme Court in the Shelby County v. Holder decision that gutted the pre-clearance provisions of the Voting Rights Act, which meant that states that had a history of discriminating against its population had to get its election laws approved first by the U.S. Department of Justice or by the federal courts in D.C. before they implemented it. When the Supreme Court gutted that, 2 hours afterwards, you had Texas coming in with a voter ID law. And they crafted that vote again because it sounds reasonable. Everybody's got an ID. How hard is this?
0: But they didn't want to actually make it free, did they?
1: Whew. I mean, so no, because the thing is that in 1/3 of Texas's counties, there isn't a Department of Motor Vehicles. And so they figured out that folks would have to make a 250-mile round trip in order to get the ID. And so originally they had a reimbursement clause in that law. But before they implemented it, they drew a red line through the reimbursement clause. So imagine coming out of 250 miles in order to be able to get the ID that you need to vote. And they said that if you go to a state college or university, your student ID does not count, but your gun registration card does.
0: Of course. But more importantly, it's a solution that's trying to solve a problem that doesn't exist. And you were talking about that repetition of saying voter fraud, voter fraud, voter fraud. You know, voter ID is fine if we could make it free. They've moved the goalposts very effectively so that there's acquiescence built into what we're talking about with that kind of rhetoric, right?
1: Exactly. And so one of the things that you hear, so part of what we're hearing right now is this thing about the SAVE Act, right? And I'm hearing like the media talk about it like a voter ID law.
0: It's so far beyond that, right?
1: It's so far beyond that. But you hear it defined as a voter ID law. And so you hear that the Democrats are against a voter ID law, except 70% of Americans are for voter ID. That's not what this law is. But again, it is that kind of marketing of this thing that makes it, again, sound reasonable. What it's saying is that you must prove your U.S. citizenship to vote. And they say, we've got all of these non-citizens voting. No, we don't. No, we don't.
0: We don't have too many people voting. If you look at voter participation in this country compared to other countries, it doesn't stack up.
1: At all. And so part of what proving your U.S. citizenship, so a voter ID, so when you look at your driver's license, only 5 states have the U.S. citizen, your citizenship status on the driver's license. 45 states do not. And so what does? Your passport. A passport is about $165.
0: And takes months.
1: Ooh, only 34 to 38% of African Americans have a passport. And so begin to think about what that means in terms of access to the ballot box if the SAVE Act came through.

0: This week's show is dedicated to the memory of the one and only Dolly Parton. This is Alex Wise on Sea Change Radio, and I'm speaking to Professor Carol Anderson from Emory University. So let's try to look at some of the solutions to the problem of what we've now identified. Will it backfire? I know that if you go to a nightclub and you see a big line and a velvet rope, that's a place that people want to get into. There's this human desire to not be shut out. Do you think we could see this kind of warrior to warrior up, as you mentioned, and people fighting back by showing up? And will these 2026 midterms be a bellwether in your eyes?
1: I think so. And so that's why I have that chapter, We Will Warrior Up, because, you know, through the rest of the book, I'm talking about the different voter suppression methods. And We Will Warrior Up shows how regular folks stand up and just like, not today, say not today. And so I look at North Dakota. In North Dakota, legislature passed a law saying you must have a physical address on your voter ID in order to be able to vote.
0: You can't have a P.O. box?
1: Mm-mm. A physical address. And so what that was designed to do is that over 60% of Indigenous people live on reservations in North Dakota, and they don't have a physical address because you don't have a physical address on the reservation. And it was a way to wipe out that population as voters because their votes had helped put Heidi Heitkamp in the U.S. Senate, and they stood up as Standing Rock. And it was this way of basically making sure to get rid of their political power. And so they began to figure out how to carry around these like Google Maps and figure out what those physical addresses would be. And then they had printers, portable printers, and they were printing up new tribal IDs that have physical addresses on them. And so it is by getting in there and refusing to cede, C-E-D-E, your power, because that's why they're trying to take it, because it is so powerful. And it's knowing that you have that power. And think about what they also, one of the elements in the so-called SAVE Act is that it's dealing with having the post office looking at a list of who are registered voters. And determining who you're going to send an absentee ballot out for. And so the post office looking at that list and then looking at who's getting the ballot going, no, we're not sending it to them.
0: And that's not the job of the post office. It's a federal agency. These are up to the states, right?
1: Exactly. States control the elections. And what we also know is that with these lists are fundamentally structurally flawed. And so I think about like in Texas in 2019, I think it was David Whitley, who was the acting Secretary of State. He held this big press conference, kind of like Joseph McCarthy back in the day of the second Red Scare. In my hand, I have a list of 95,000 non-citizens who are on our voter registration rolls, and 58,000 of them have voted. And so I've sent their names up to the Attorney General. And there was this like, oh my God, 95,000, 58,000 have already voted. And so Trump basically pings in going, that's why I want voter ID. We can clean up, we can have election integrity. Well, it turned out that list was fundamentally structurally flawed, because what he had done was he had taken the list from the Department of Motor Vehicles, and people had become naturalized citizens from the times that they first got their driver's license and when they listed that they were a non-citizen to the time when, you know, that David Whitley was holding up that list. I've got 95,000. And so when he had these counties just rushing in, trying to purge people off of the list, those folks are being really deliberate. These election officials are being really deliberate. And they're looking, going, no, this person's a citizen. This person's a citizen. This person is a citizen. And so Harris County, where Houston is, just went, okay, this thing is flawed. We can't do this. This thing is flawed. And it turned out the list was so fundamentally structurally flawed that David Whitley did not get confirmed by the Republican legislature because the list was so bad. They're not clean. They're not clean. So when they're trying to match up who's supposed to be voting and who's not supposed to be voting.
0: So the subtitle of your book, One Person, No Vote, is How Voter Suppression is Destroying Our Democracy. I know you don't have a crystal ball, but is this a problem that will go away, or is it going to just get worse, in your opinion?
1: One of the things is that we have the power to make it not get worse. And that is what massive voter turnout will do. And so despite the barriers that are put up, if we come out to vote and we vote for folks who believe in democracy, that you don't put up unnecessary barriers to access to the ballot box, where you believe in representative democracy, then we get the democracy that we deserve. When we stay home, or when we get cynical, or we believe, oh, they're all alike, then this is the mess that we get. So when we have massive voter turnout, and then we not just massive voter turnout,

0: But then we hold our representatives accountable for actually implementing the standard bearers of democracy. So that means like the John Lewis Voting Rights Advancement Act, which updates the Voting Rights Act, which was the thing that the US Supreme Court gutted. And it's also the Right to Vote Act, no, the Freedom to Vote Act, that deals with the things like making sure that Election Day is a national holiday. Because when you're seeing this kind of curtailing of early voting, it means that you're requiring blue collar folks, folks who have to punch a clock, having the difficulty of being able to get to the ballot box on that Tuesday when the polls are open. And so it is basically putting the pieces in place that values democracy, that values people's access to the ballot box. And so what it looks like, it means that we turn out to vote. And I think part of what we're seeing here in the 2026 midterm elections, so far what we're seeing in the primary, particularly after the Louisiana v. Calais decision that basically gutted Section 2 of the Voting Rights Act, is that we're seeing this massive voter turnout, a massive uptick that is making representatives go, whoo, okay, I don't think I want to mess with that. Okay, I think we really need to like not do the redistricting in the middle of an election. We don't need to be doing that. That is wrong. And so you saw South Carolina back off, you saw Georgia back off because of the massive turnout that is happening here. And so it is that what real representative government looks like means that you go out there and you vote and you vote and you vote and you vote on all of the elections. In the special elections, in the primaries, in the midterms, in the local elections, we have a tendency to only come out for the big presidential elections. But it means that we have to pay attention to what's happening at the local level, what's happening with our school board elections, what's happening with our city council elections, what's happening with our public service commission elections. When we're paying attention to that, then we get a robust government. We get a robust representative democracy. When we do our work as American citizens, it looks robust. It looks really good. It looks vibrant. It looks like we're paying attention to the needs of the people. So it looks like we're paying attention to climate change. It looks like we're paying attention to a livable wage and affordability. It looks like we're paying attention to issues of access to quality, affordable health care. That's what it looks like when we do that work as American citizens and we vote and we make sure that we hold our folks accountable.
1: Professor Carol Anderson from Emory University. She's written White Rage and One Person, No Vote. Carol, thanks so much for being my guest on SeaChange Radio.
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2: Here is your cultural tip on WRP. The Petit Palais Museum in Paris is presenting a major monographic exhibition devoted to the painter Eva González prior to its presentation at the Van Gogh Museum in Amsterdam in February 2027. A contemporary of Mary Cassatt and Berthe Morisot, with whom she is often associated, Eva González has never been the subject of a large retrospective, neither in France nor internationally. Endowed with a remarkable sensibility, she was the only pupil of Edouard Manet, with whom she shared an exceptional artistic relationship. Supported by a loving and cultured family, she succeeded in establishing her own distinctive voice at a time that was not particularly welcoming to women artists.
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4: On World Business Express, a huge oil deal between Venezuela and the United States. We'll look at who really stands to benefit and what it could mean for global oil supplies. Plus, why Kenya is running short of milk. And on Business Daily, how an apple cider vinegar drink that started as a kitchen experiment became a $1.95 billion business. But first, the latest BBC World News.
5: BBC News with Eileen McHugh. Tensions remain high in the Gulf after the latest exchanges of missiles and drones by Iran and the United States. An Iranian official has called the killing of four members of a wedding party a war crime, though the US military denies targeting civilians. The European Commission President Ursula von der Leyen says the attempted drone attack at Leipzig airport marks a new escalation on EU soil. Germany has attributed it to Russia. German police are investigating further cases of sabotage involving critical infrastructure. A court in South Korea has jailed the former head of a care home for 15 years for sexually assaulting three disabled women at the facility. The case prompted inspections of more than 1,500 disability care homes. The United Nations says two trucks carrying food aid have been hit in an airstrike in Sudan. The World Food Programme says the attack destroyed supplies meant for nearly 6,000 people. Donald Trump's energy secretary has predicted that Venezuela's oil production will double as he prepares to sign a deal giving the US effective control over one-fifth of Venezuelan reserves. The Central Bank of the Netherlands says it's moved 86 tonnes of gold from the United States and Canada because of increased geopolitical risks. Most is now being held in the Bank of England. Police in Vietnam have arrested a deputy health minister on suspicion of accepting bribes. Trần Văn Tuấn has been placed in pre-trial detention as part of an investigation into alleged smuggling and accounting violations involving a medical equipment company. And the American golfer Tiger Woods has pleaded guilty to reckless driving relating to a high-speed car crash in Florida in March. He had previously pleaded not guilty. That's the latest from BBC World News.
6: Hello, this is Business Daily on the BBC World Service. I'm Leanna Byrne. What started out as a kitchen experiment with a soda stream and apple cider vinegar turned into the number one best-selling soda on Amazon in the US and a $1.95 billion exit with PepsiCo. We are speaking to Alison Ellsworth, founder of Poppy. Welcome, Alison.
7: Hey, thanks for having me.
6: Alison, you grew up in Texas in the 80s. I've been watching Landman quite a lot. I believe that your family was kind of in the oil and gas industry as well. Is it anything like that at all?
7: Fun fact, I actually, before I started Poppy, was a land man or woman for 7 years.
8: So tell me about your parents. Your father was an entrepreneur, I believe. Did you learn what you know about money from him predominantly?
7: Oh, my dad was an entrepreneur, but money was not his strong suit. I would say he lost millions and he's made millions. But what I did learn from him was taking risk is necessary to be a successful entrepreneur. And don't do it for the money, do it for the passion of it. And so I also was raised in a household where everything was yes and figure it out. So, you know, if we're in our Sunday best and I want to go play in the mud, well, I'm probably going to get in trouble, but I had to figure that out for myself. So he's like, hey, go for it. Let's see the consequences. And I love that ability within entrepreneurship of that say yes and figure it out.
8: Mm. What did your mother do? Tell me a little bit about her.
7: Yeah, so my mom and dad, like most Americans in the 80s, they got divorced when I was in about second grade, and we moved with my mom to Texas, and she was just a single mother working really hard raising us. My dad then went on to do lots of companies, didn't really reconnect with him back until I got to college. So really was raised by a single mother, which turns into what we call as latchkey kids. So you get out of school at 3, and from 3 to 5 or 6, your mom's not there. So you're running amok in the neighborhood, just old school, no phones, no internet, and just being a kid.
8: What about your sister? I believe she was also, you know, she got into business too.
7: I think that it definitely runs in our blood. So my sister is also such a mentor to me and just such an incredible entrepreneur as well. And she's more on like the smart business side of things. You know, I think any entrepreneur needs someone to kind of keep us on the rails as I'm trying to drive us off. And, you know, I started Poppy with my husband and he's that for me as well.
8: Tell me what you were like in school, Alison. Did you have any favorite subjects? Were you happy to be in school? I know a lot of entrepreneurs actually didn't like school so much because they weren't happy with the authority of it all.
7: Yeah, I'm not the biggest fan of someone telling me what to do, but I will say I was a pretty easygoing kid, although I was a solid C student. I had severe dyslexia back then. I don't think it was as commonly, I don't know, noticed, if you could say. And so for me, I always really struggled in school. I hated it. I was always daydreaming and trying to cut class and get out of there. I'm blessed to have danced from the age of 3 all the way to 20. And that's where I think a lot of my discipline came from and my creativity. So school, you know, not my favorite, but, you know, necessary.
8: And you went on to study dance, didn't you, originally?
7: I did. And I was a dance major for about a year before I realized you don't need a degree in dance. And so I took a year off. I moved to Spain and I learned what this big, beautiful world was out there and how much bigger it was outside of my bubble. And so when I came back, I was like, hey, what is the quickest way for me to graduate? They said, well, all your credits are PE. So let's go with sociology. I said, great. And I did every Maymester. I did summer school and I still graduated in 4 years, taking a year off because I was ready to go live in the big, beautiful world.
8: And is that when you went into the oil business?
7: It is. You know, during my summers, you know, like I said, I was raised by a single mom. I always had a job. I mean, at 14, I was working the dance studio, cleaning, you know, the toilets from the locker rooms to everything. So I've always had a job and had to kind of like fend for myself. And my sister was an entrepreneur as well and working in oil. And I saw that you can make anywhere from $250 to $500 a day. And for a 23-year-old, that is a lot of money.
8: It's a lot of money.
7: And so I was like, okay, how do I get into this? I hit the road the day I graduated. Moved to a teeny town in Utah and just started working. And the beauty of it, you work these big jobs, you almost work 7 days a week for 6 months, and then you take 3 months off and travel. A kind of like a fun, ideal situation for a young kid.
8: What did you learn from that experience? How did that shape what you're doing now? Have you learned things that you're taking into what you do today?
7: I think a lot of it goes back to being fearless. So, you know, at 23 years old, I'm driving across the US by myself, staying in hotels, learning to be really street smart. On top of it, you're negotiating with city council members, the BLM, the federal government on oil rights and landowners. And you're learning these people have stories that you get to listen to and work with, and really communicate with people is such a big key in success of like, how do you collaborate? How do you communicate? How do you work work together. And I had to do it from a really young age while not have anybody on these jobs with me. So I was running multi-million dollar projects as a young kid. And that's a lot of trust that they put into us. So I think I learned a lot of those fundamental skills of how to be really independent, self-starter, accountable, and collaborative from a young age.
8: I'm also going to assume that that's a predominantly male-driven industry. And as a 23-year-old woman, that would be quite tough going into that.
7: You know, it was, and spoiler alert, so was beverage. And so I've always been surrounded in this very male-dominated industry, but it's never affected me. I never allowed myself to think lesser than, smaller than, or that I didn't belong to be there. I just didn't put myself in that headspace while being very hyper aware of the situation and making sure, once again, those street smarts were coming into play.
8: So when did you meet your husband, Stephen, who essentially became a very important part of Poppy, isn't he?
7: Yes, absolutely. So when I was working one of those jobs in Utah, I went to the mall and I ran into him at the mall, which is like so fun if you think about it. No bar, no dating app. And he asked if I wanted to get ice cream. And it just, we immediately fell in love, got engaged to marry very quickly. But through that process, I was like, hey, I'm traveling. You want to come make good money with me? And so he came to work with me and he learned taught himself how to be a GIS mapper, which we were doing a seismic activity exploration at the time. And so it was fun to kind of work together from an early age. And so when we went in to start Mother Then Poppy, we knew what we were getting into when it came to working together.
8: You were struggling a lot with your health, wasn't it, when you were on the road? And that was kind of one of the initial ideas of where you wanted to make a beverage. Isn't that right?
7: When you're living on the road, you don't have a lot of access to wellness. When it comes to food and workout areas, there's just like a lot of elements and you're sleeping in different places. And I felt that for about 7 years. And my body just was not happy. So my stomach always hurt. I had really bad acne. I was always tired. I couldn't lose weight. I couldn't like figure out what was going on. Instead of, you know, going to a ton of doctors that just kept telling me I had girl problems, I decided to Google my symptoms. And I learned about nutrition and what you put into your body can really affect the way you feel. And so I started on a journey of understanding the ingredients and wellness. And I discovered the ingredient apple cider vinegar and I started drinking it every single day. And I hated the taste, but I loved the way it made me feel. So I had this idea of, wait, why don't I make this taste good while keeping it better for you, not high in sugar, clean ingredients. And so that idea was really spawned out of a personal problem of mine.
8: You're listening to Founders from the BBC World Service. I'm Leanna Byrne, and today I'm speaking to Alison Ellsworth, the co-founder of the soda brand Poppy. Now, tell me about the first time you actually brewed this drink. Was the first variation nice, or did it take a little few goes to actually get the right quantities for it to actually taste good?
7: It was awful at the beginning. I remember, you know, I was like, so excited about it, trying to get my dad and my husband and everyone to try it. And they were like, you are crazy. I'm not drinking vinegar. And so our first version is what we called like our hooch or our rocket fuel. And it was just really strong. And so what I learned is like all in moderation. Like you don't need 3 tablespoons of apple cider vinegar. Let's go down to 1 or 2 teaspoons and like let's make this more enjoyable. So the process was us always tinkering and making the product better over time. When we first launched, we didn't have really any sugar in it, but we found we added 5 grams of sugar, really balanced that flavor and really made it more mass and made it more like soda. So it was a really fun process where I made the first 9 flavors in my kitchen by myself. And a lot of those are what people enjoy today.
8: A lot of families have home remedies, don't they? I mean, my gran has so many for every type of ailment. But what led you to actually bringing it to a farmer's market and deciding to sell it?
7: We wanted to start a family and it just wasn't one of those things where you're like, okay, well, we can have kids while traveling across the U.S. and doing all these things. And we could have, but it would have been harder. So we decided to buy a little house in Dallas, Texas, because I was from Texas. And I was like, oh, let's go home. And once we kind of got back there, I got pregnant right away, which was the plan. And I realized real quickly, I really don't want to go back and do this on the road thing. And so I was like, hey, I'm going to take my stuff to the local farmer's market just for fun. Stephen ended up getting a job for an oil and gas company in Dallas and helping me on like the nights and weekends with it. And it just started blowing up. After 3 weeks of selling at the farmer's market, week over week, we kept selling out. On week three, one of the Whole Foods foragers came by our booth and she's like, "Hey, I'm here with my mom. I usually don't do this, but your booth is popping off. This is insane. You need to be in Whole Foods." And that was the first moment we realized, oh, wow, we have a business here.
8: Wow. So what were the next steps then? Presumably Whole Foods wanted you guys to scale it so they could actually stock it on their shelves.
7: I'm so glad I didn't know a lot back then, because one thing with beverage, it's intensely capital intensive. You need to like put a lot of marketing dollars into it. And so for us, we're like, oh, we're going to get into Whole Foods. Let's open our own manufacturing facility. Let's figure out this branding and how we get UPCs and nutritionals and get it ready for grocery. And so that took us about 10 months and we got into some local Whole Foods in Dallas, about 14 of them. And we were selling, we did about $500,000 in revenue, which is amazing, but we weren't profitable. We were just investing it back in, still working the farmer's market to pay our mortgage. It was quite a crazy time until one day I was sitting at home and I saw on Mark Cuban's Instagram that Shark Tank was coming to town. And so for me, like, well, next step in the American dream is you go on Shark Tank.
8: So what was the Shark Tank experience like? And I think it's important to point out, you were pregnant at the time, weren't you?
7: Yes. When I started the company, I was pregnant. So we had our firstborn through all of that. And then when it was time to go on the show, I was pregnant with my second. And so when we originally went to the open casting call and tried out, I was 3 months pregnant. And then what people don't realize, it takes a really long time to get on the show. They do background checks they do diligence into the business and understanding, you know, is this product going to work on the show? And so by the time they were like, okay, you're going on the show, ended up being 9 months pregnant and having the baby, like 10 or 12 days later. So that's how much an entrepreneur like believes in what they're doing. I was like, I know they have doctors here in Dallas. I will be fine. I am going on Shark Tank.
8: What did you learn from that? And ultimately you did get investment.
7: We did get a deal on Shark Tank. And it's funny because even though we got a deal afterwards, we like went and like laid down and like almost wanted to take a nap because it's so emotional, right? Like everything is on the line there. We did go on the show to get a deal, not to just get the publicity of it, which I know some people do. The producers were incredible. The show was incredible. They really want people to be matched up with sharks that want to give them an actual deal. And so we were matched up with Rohan Oza, who is a beverage guy. And he absolutely was the best shark for us. And after we got the deal, we decided to do a rebrand. So we pulled out a market, which was Mother Beverage before. It was named after the mother of vinegar. And we rebranded and we wanted to look at who our consumer was and why are we doing what we're doing? And we realized we were revolutionizing soda for the next generation. And so how do we bring that to life?
8: You got a $400,000 investment from Rohan Oza. So what exactly did you use that for? And I believe you also went through a major rebrand after he spoke to you about the name.
7: Yeah, he basically was like, hey, you got a great story, great liquid, but the branding sucks. $400,000 is just not that much money. So we immediately had to start raising more money just to invest into the brand and manufacturing and team. You know, we took 9 months off. We did the full rebrand. We said, hey, if we're soda, we got to be in a 12-ounce can. If you're soda, you have to scream taste. So let's go color. So we did a lot of that work. So then when we launched Poppy March 3rd, 2020, the first week of COVID, it was an interesting time.
8: Yeah. And actually Shark Tank aired in April of that year. I know you said you didn't go on the show for the publicity, but did that help?
7: Oh, absolutely. I mean, think about a national commercial second month of COVID lockdown where everyone's at home watching TV, and it absolutely blew us up. We were like doing $2,500 a day on Amazon, you know, doing pretty good. But then after it aired, we started scaling to $250,000 a month. And it was also for the first time, everybody's thinking about their health and wellness.
8: And also TikTok is extremely important for you guys too, isn't it?
7: We launched during COVID. It was, everyone was desperate for community and really going to the platform to connect. And I remember, I think I was one of the first founder-led companies to get on and really just be myself. My kids were running around wild in the background, you know, makeup's off, teams on, talking about scale and like letting people in on the process. And it really connected and grew our community. And so it just really helped us connect on such a human level.
8: A lot of entrepreneurs, they look at their businesses like their children. Was it hard to exit and let it go on?
7: by far one of the hardest things to do, because for 10 years, you're working towards something, you hand it over. It is an emotional, like, identity crisis, right? Poppy is thriving right now. The team is killing it. I am obsessed with everything they're doing, but it's just harder, right? You have to, like, almost redefine what your purpose in life is. And so for the first 6 months post-exit, you have all this wealth, which we're so blessed to have, generational wealth for my family. But it's hard, right? And so, yes, I get it, first world problems, but it didn't take away from the emotions. Now I'm the happiest I've ever been in my life.
8: Yeah, it's interesting. You were kind of like processing that for the 6 months. Did you ever think, oh, I'd like to immediately start another business? Or what was your thinking at the time?
7: You know, as an entrepreneur, when you're working as hard as we were, I mean, I hadn't gone to the doctor to get checkups and go to the dentist and just take care of yourself and work out. I mean, like, I didn't have time to work out. I wasn't sleeping. I was working late hours. I had kids. So I was like, okay, I'm going to focus on me and, like, finding myself again. And then my husband told me about an idea and I was like, it's incredible. He created something for me. Let's do it. And so we actually are launching a new company and I'm so excited to bring it to life.
8: Well, tell me a little bit about that, or if you can.
7: You know, I can't tell you what it is, but I can say it's once again spun out of, like, a personal problem where I think passion is so much of a better driver. But what's funny this time, we started with an org chart because I think entrepreneurs don't realize your team does everything for you. And young entrepreneurs think that the goal to success is, like, do everything yourself. No, don't let your ego get in the way of growth. Bring in incredible people to surround you. And so for us, with starting the new company, it's funny, we start with the org chart. Like, who do we want to surround ourselves with? How do we want to scale this? And what culture do we want to build? Which is so important.
8: Well, Allison, we're all extremely excited to see what your guys' next business is going to be. But we always finish with just a last question. If you could go back, Allison, to the very beginning, the very start of the journey, is there anything that you would tell yourself?
7: Know that confidence comes over time and it's learned by being awkward and looking small and feeling small. And then you learn that confidence over time and that you'll be just fine.
8: Wonderful. That's Allison Ellsworth, the co-founder of the soda brand Poppy. She was speaking to me, Leanna Byrne, for this edition of Business Daily. The program was produced by Niamh McDermott and Victoria Holland. To get in touch with the team, do send us an email. The address is businessdaily@bbc.co.uk.
4: A huge oil deal between Venezuela and the United States, but who really stands to benefit? It's World Business Express from the BBC World Service. I am Bisi Adebayo. Also, could Kenya be running short of milk? And after 9 months at sea, thousands of US sailors finally get some time off. So one of the world's biggest oil deals has been signed, reshaping the relationship between the United States and Venezuela. Under the agreement, a US-led company will control 17 Venezuelan oil fields for the next 100 years, covering more than a fifth of the country's proven reserves. President Trump calls it the biggest oil deal in history, and Venezuela says it could bring in $100 billion of investment, but critics say the terms heavily favor Washington. This is how former oil minister of Venezuela Rafael Ramirez described the deal.
9: Look, I believe this is an agreement that is detrimental to the country, very bad for our future as an oil-producing nation, because under this deal, sovereignty over more than 23% of our reserves is being signed away, and it has been awarded to a newly created company, a company with absolutely no experience, to manage a share that currently exceeds Venezuela's total oil production.
4: I had a chat with Fabiana Lamboglia, who is an energy and economics analyst from Venezuela.
10: This is something that has never happened in the history of Venezuela. The Venezuelan government is breaking some deals with the United States. I mean, they are creating these deals about 17 oil fields in Venezuela. They are discussing these private concessions with the United States government through this company that it's called North American Blue Energy Partners. And it's also controlled directly by the United States government, specifically from their capital office, from the Pentagon, that will hold at 35% of the assets of these companies. The United States will have the right to purchase at production cost at least the 20% of the production of these oil fields.
4: Venezuela says this could bring in $100 billion of investments. But given the state of the country's oil industry, how realistic is that?
10: Currently, the amount that they have announced is around the size of the Venezuelan economy, our GDP currently. It is like, how can just one company as North American Blue Energy Partners can invest this amount in Venezuela? The Department of State of Venezuela have stated that it is up to $100 billion. But yeah, how can this really be like true as the major companies such as ExxonMobil or ConocoPhillips are still not investing in Venezuela? And we didn't have here like a large banking system that can provide loans for these projects.
4: Fabiana Lamboglia. Now, if you're buying milk in Kenya, you may have noticed it's getting more expensive because the country is facing a shortage, with farmers producing less because of delayed rains, poor pasture, and a sharp rise in the cost of animal feed. Irene Githinji is a local farmer in Nairobi.
11: I disposed three of my dairy cows so that I can leave a few which I can feed well. If the government would come in and try to intervene for the producers, even for the farmers, so that we can be able to buy the dairy meal at a lower price, it would be better.
4: And what about the prices of milk now at some shops? Because we hear that they're practically hitting the roof. Are you getting paid more right now?
11: No, like from tomorrow, I'm increasing a liter of milk from 75 shillings to 80 shillings so that I can also pay the farmer a better price for their milk.
4: So how long do you think this will go on for?
11: If the rains come the way they are saying that it will come, it will be very worrying. I'm trying to buy a lot of hay. That is the first I use. I store it for that season.
4: Are you receiving any form of support from the government?
11: No, not really. I'm not receiving any support. There's no support, in fact.
4: Irene Githinji there. Well, Jonathan Weke, Principal Secretary at the Kenyan Ministry of Agriculture, says the issues wouldn't go on for too long.
12: We did a surveillance in about 20 market areas across the country, and we were able to cover with that surveillance at least 82 physical retail outlets, predominantly supermarkets. And what we found is that there is milk, especially UHT, is there in plenty, but pasteurized and extended shelf life has been a reduction of supply. While it's not significant, it is still there. But certainly, we do not have a shortage of milk in Kenya. This is a temporary situation. We are talking to our farmers to assure them that heavy rains that will be coming in the October, November, December season, the supply will be able to normalize. And actually, we expect to get excess supply of milk, which will enable us now not just to supply locally, but also to export.
4: Jonathan Weke of the Kenyan Ministry of Agriculture. And from the price of milk to what's happening in the global energy markets, Ross Mould is Investment Director at AJ Bell. Ross, oil prices are climbing again after the latest exchange of strikes between the US and Iran. How nervous are the markets about this?
13: Share and bond markets are both very worried, BC. No peace deal. Still no access through the Straits of Hormuz on a reliable basis. That's a fifth of the world's oil. And America's oil reserves are still going down. And higher oil prices are seen as a tax on economic activity. They also stoke inflation and can drive interest rates up, which can also hit growth.
4: And we're also seeing European gas prices now hitting levels we haven't seen since 2022. Should Europe then be worried about any risk as we head towards winter?
13: Again, it is a source of concern with storage levels below normal for this time of year. Europe and the UK get between a fifth and a quarter of their gas imported. So higher gas prices, again, attacks on economic activities, consumers and corporate profits. So it is a concern. Big contrast with America, where gas prices are down by around a quarter this year, as they're much more dependent upon local supply and there's plenty of it.
4: One last question for you, Ross. Maersk plans to install wind sails on container ships to reduce fuel costs and cut emissions. How do you see this unfold?
13: Capitalism at work. Best cure for high prices is high prices. You either see a decrease in demand, an increase in supply, or alternative solutions found. And this is an alternative solution. It's not a big white sheet. It's a 35 metre high metal rotor sail that reduces emissions and decreases fuel demand.
4: Ross Mould from AJ Bell, thank you. Nepal is asking for emergency international funding after devastating flash floods in the Bitukheshi River Basin. The government wants the UN-backed Loss and Damage Fund to release support urgently rather than waiting for its next scheduled meeting in December. And finally, we've talked a lot about sailors unable to leave ships in the Straits of Hormuz during the US-Iran war. And now some US military personnel are getting some much needed time on dry land. The US aircraft carrier USS Abraham Lincoln has docked on the Thai resort of Pattaya, giving its 5,000 crew their first proper break in 9 months. Our Southeast Asia correspondent Jonathan Head is there.
14: The ships spent a record amount of time without a port stop. It's been at sea since November last year. It was meant to be deployed to the Pacific. It got diverted to the Gulf and has been tied up with combat operations in Iran. And it's unusual for a ship to go for so long with no breaks at all, no port visits. So there have been reports from relatives of those on board of mental stress, shortages of supplies, broken toilets, and an awful lot of just stress and pressure on the men on board. The Navy has insisted that they are adequately supported, but acknowledge the conditions have been very, very tough.
4: Jonathan Head reporting there, and that's our show today. Please subscribe to get the latest. Search for World Business Express. I am Bisi Adebayo. 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
1: Welcome to Outside Source with me, James Reynolds, live from the floor of the BBC's newsroom in central London. Our team has got through to two men in Nepal who survived last week's catastrophic flash flood. On slightly crackly phone lines, the two told us their stories in detail. One said that someone he knew called him urgently to warn that a flood was on its way. You need to run. The caller instructed him, so he did. And he survived. His home, though, was destroyed. Both of our guests lost many people they know. They reflect on why they lived whilst others were swept away by the waters and what it means to survive and to have to rebuild their lives from nothing. It was a haunting conversation. We'll play it in the next few minutes. Overall, thousands of people remain missing after the flood along the Nepal-Tibet border. We'll bring you the story.
2: BBC News with Eileen McHugh. The European Commission President, Ursula von der Leyen, says the attempted drone attack last month at Leipzig airport, which Germany has attributed to Russia, marks a new escalation on European soil. She said the EU would support any member state targeted by Moscow. Germany's Foreign Minister, Johann Wadephul, commended EU support. NATO's Secretary General, Mark Rutte, said Russia had grown increasingly reckless.
3: We have seen more drones and missiles crossing into our airspace along our eastern flank, creating increased risk. We have also seen an increase in malign activities, targeting our territory directly. Whether it is fires set in factories, producing defense equipment for Ukraine, or indeed the Russian hybrid attack in Leipzig.
2: President Vladimir Putin has accused Germany of planting evidence to blame Russia over the Leipzig attack. Police in Germany are investigating further cases of sabotage involving critical infrastructure after an electricity substation was damaged in the western town of Bergheim. It came just hours after explosives were used in a suspected sabotage attack near a power plant southeast of Berlin. Far-left militants have previously carried out acts of sabotage on the power grid. Iran says it's launched a wave of attacks on American targets across the Middle East in response to intensifying US airstrikes on Iran. There have been reported attacks in Kuwait, Bahrain and Jordan. Meanwhile, the Revolutionary Guards say two oil tankers are on fire after hitting mines in the Strait of Hormuz. Katie Watson reports.
4: We saw earlier this week the US hit some rocket launchers used for laying mines in the Strait of Hormuz. It's been 6 months of war despite attempts at finding ways forward. And I think what we saw with last week with this kind of switch to economic pain, a way of trying to weaken Iran as if, you know, the war is what been 6 months on and still continues. But Iran has pushed back. They've had sanctions of various kinds imposed on Iran for decades. They've stood firm saying it's really, you know, not going to make a difference. So I think the US is almost kind of running out of options. It certainly it feels like a bit of a power play.
2: The US Energy Secretary says that he expects Venezuela to more than double its oil production after its legislature agreed to give a US company a 100-year concession to develop Venezuelan oil fields. Mimi Swaby reports.
5: Chris Wright has said he's confident Venezuelan oil could refill America's strategic petroleum reserve. Last week, the National Assembly in Caracas approved the opaque deal. Both sides have heralded it as good for their respective nations. But critics have denounced the agreement as a colonial-style sellout by Venezuela, giving up the country's greatest asset to a nation that only months ago was one of its greatest enemies. Venezuela's opposition are concerned with the lack of imminent elections that the deal deepens Donald Trump's relationship with the interim president, Delcy Rodriguez.
2: World news from the BBC. An international team of scientists say they may be one step closer to discovering dark matter, the invisible substance that holds our universe together. They say they witnessed a single particle collision in an underground facility in South Dakota. Scientists have been trying to detect dark matter for more than a century. Police in Vietnam have arrested a deputy health minister on suspicion of accepting a large bribe. Tran Van Thuan was detained as part of an investigation into alleged smuggling and accounting violations involving a medical equipment company. The firm was accused of repeatedly buying and reselling stock before importing it into Vietnam at inflated prices. The American golfer Tiger Woods has pleaded guilty to reckless driving relating to a high-speed car crash in Florida in March. Changing his plea allowed him to avoid the more serious charge of driving under the influence, which could have seen the 15 times major champion go to prison. The judge in Martin County fined him $1,500. King Charles and Queen Camilla are getting a preview of the historic Bayeux tapestry at the British Museum in London, alongside the French President Emmanuel Macron. The artwork, on loan from France, tells events around the Norman conquest in 1066. Here's our culture editor, Katie Razzle.
6: It's being viewed as a sign of the Entente Cordiale between the UK and France. When the French president announced the loan in 2025, he joked that it had probably taken more years to deliver than all the Brexit negotiations. Earlier this summer, the Bayeux tapestry returned to the UK for the first time since it was believed to have been made in southeast England by expert female embroiderers nearly 1,000 years ago. Today, the tapestry will be celebrated as a symbol of Anglo-French reconciliation and shared history.
2: Katie Razzle reporting, BBC News.
1: You're listening to Outside Source on the BBC World Service, right from the heart of our newsroom. And we want to start this programme by carrying on with our coverage of the aftermath of the Nepal-Tibet flood. In the last half hour, a line has flashed here into the newsroom from the news agency AFP, reporting that the death toll from the disaster has jumped to over 1,200, with 4,200 people missing. That's according to Nepal's disaster authority, which of course keeps an eye on those casualties on the Nepalese side of the border. The Nepalese Prime Minister Birendra Shah said that there was a renewed emphasis on protecting the lives of survivors, providing medical treatment and psychological counselling. Let's look on the other side of the border as well. Rescuers in Chinese-controlled Tibet have cleared debris blocking the route to the Gyeong border crossing with Nepal. That crossing, you might have seen the pictures, was torn apart in last week's catastrophic floods. No survivors have been found on the Chinese side of the border. State media say the search for the more than 500 missing can now be sped up. As our China correspondent Stephen McDonald explains in this update he sent earlier today.
7: On the Tibetan side of the border, the only new information we're getting from officials today relates to the road connection. We've been reporting for days that Chinese engineers have been trying to punch a new road through. When that powerful tsunami of water and mud originally came through, taking out an entire border station, it also destroyed roads and bridges. So they've been attempting to get another road through there, and now they're saying they have finally reached the worst hit area. It's been a very difficult task. At times, it's involved dredging along the side of a powerful, fast-moving river. Now that that road is heading in there, you can obviously bring in more heavy equipment, more emergency teams, but this will all be too late for the hundreds of people still missing. What we do know is that in Tibet, the real death toll is going to be so much higher than the current official death toll. We have nearly 550 people listed as missing, and emergency workers haven't found any survivors since last week. So the job now, it seems, will be more along the lines of finding more bodies or gathering information which will enable them to tell people, "I'm sorry, your loved ones are not coming back," because right now, it seems to find any more survivors, it would take an absolute miracle.
1: Steve McDonald there reporting on casualties on the Chinese side of that disaster in Tibet. Well, I've been speaking to people who survived the disaster in the other side, in Nepal. People who live in the heart of the river valley where the floods struck. They built their lives, their livelihoods there. They've now lost almost everything. They have friends, neighbours, relatives who are missing. The two we spoke to were Sakil Khan. He's 37. His house was destroyed. And 33-year-old Gaurav Joshi, whose cafe on the banks of the river was swept away by the floods. He began by taking me back to the morning when the floods hit.
8: My mind travelled back to the bank of the Trishuli River. Anyone who knows our region known as Trishuli as a living, roaring giant, you know. It gives life to our valley, drawing travelers, adventurers, and local togethers. For me, that river valley was where I built my dreams, you know. A small cafe born out of early mornings, endless passion, and the simple desire to create a warm space where people could gather over a cup of warmth and conversation. And that day, while I was having my coffee, a lot of children started running to the uphills, you know. And I asked what happened. Then they said a flood is coming. We got something like 5 to 10 minutes for that flood, you know. I started running uphills, lifting my scooter behind, you know. And I saw my cafe drawing within few minutes. We lost everything, you know. Everything swept away. The flood, it was not flood, you know. It was like tsunami, you know, taking everything away. And even its color, it was like cement plaster, like wet cement plaster. And if you go there right now, it's like a concrete over there. Really hard, you know. The color was really different from the normal rivers. It was quite devastating, you know.
1: Gaurav, when the floodwaters came, were you worried about your own life?
8: Yeah. I started running up hills and my father was stopped there. So I was unable to run, you know. I waited him. I shouted him to come over, but he just went to our farm untying my animals, cows. And with my own eyes, I can see those flood was coming towards us. Somehow he managed to come upwards and I grabbed his hand and pulled him upwards. Then we ran. But all of my family somehow managed to escape. We all are fine.
1: That must be a something of a relief for you, that even if you've lost your business, you've still got your family.
8: Yeah, exactly. That's why I am not that in sorrow, because all of my family survived, you know. Even though I lost my business, my cafe, the place where I invested my 6 years, trying to make something different, all gone, you know. But somehow I managed to save my family.
1: This was your home, the area you knew so well. Did you ever think that there would be a flood like this? Was that always on your mind?
8: No, never, never. Even my grandparents, you know, they are like 98 years old. Even they don't know when was the last time that big flood came in our valley. So we cannot imagine something like that big would come and sweep away our whole valley. Even my grandparents, they said like it was big, you know.
1: Thank you, Gaurav. Let's bring in Sakil, and you two know each other. Sakil, do tell us about what happened to you that day, the day of the flood.
9: The day was normal, as usual. I woke up. I have a shop. I have a small business in a place called Batar, about 8 kilometers away from my house. So everybody in my town talking about the flood is coming, flood is coming. So everyone of us, me including, we do not expect that much high, that much big flood is coming. Everyone is calm. Every people were calm. Suddenly we got to know that the place where Gaurav Cafe is located, the place has been completely wiped out. One of my friends called from there. He told me that run. It's time to run. You don't have a time. Take your families. Go uphill. It's time to run. Everything in Trishuli has been wiped out. You need to run right now. So I just get panic. I just look. We live in a large family of 22 people. So it was so panic to collect each and every one from my house and take them to the uphill. So I just start shouting, let's run. The flood is coming. Let's run. Let's run each and every one. And I was able to take them in an uphill, each and every one. But the place from the uphill, I see, oh, everything's wiped out. The buildings are collapsing. My house has been struck and hit by a log, a big, big log. Just like Gaurav said, it was just like a tsunami. I live 50 feet high from the ground level, third flat, and it was completely wiped out. It's so high. My house is about 200 meters from the river, but it was too high that it has just cleaned each and everything up to my third floor. Fourth floor is remain safe, but each and everything, my shop, owned by my family, completely gone. Each and everything I hold in my room, completely gone. Only the lives have been saved. My families are saved. My friends are missing, still missing, and still lots of people's missing. So painful. I just see each and everything from uphill, my place where I was born. I was 37 years old right now. With the memories, it's everything, everything. It's totally painful. I can't recall. My heart starts to break. I still can't imagine when I woke up. I just feel like I'm just dreaming, and everything is just not, it's just not real. It's just like a tsunami. Never my father, grandfather, no one has seen such a big flood in the history. We have so much pain. Everything has been gone. And so.
1: I'm so sorry, Sakil. Sakil and Gaurav, you both know each other, and you also know people who were lost in the floods. Can you tell us about the people you know who didn't make it out of the flood?
9: Lots of people. Karan Katiora, he's a friend of mine. Close, so much close. More than 20 years of friends. My childhood friend, my school friend.
1: And Gaurav, who have you lost among the people you know?
8: I lost my relatives, four of my family. I lost seven, eight people from four families and so many neighborhoods also, you know. The one Sakil mentioned, Karan Katiwada, we lost him. And my uncle, Narendra Joshi, he has not been found yet. And many more, you know. I cannot count, you know, so many people we lost.
1: Gaurav, how hard is it?
8: It's really hard. You know?
1: That they are lost, but the bodies of those who've been lost have not been brought back to their families.
8: Only some of them were found, I think, you know. Most of them, we didn't find anything. It's really bad to see that like that, you know. Most of my relatives and my neighborhood, they all gone, you know. And we cannot bring them back.
1: How do you deal with that, Sakil?
9: I just think that I was able to make it, but my friends can't. I lost everything, but pain of missing friends is really hard. Really hard.
1: I can hear how painful that is in the way that you speak. And what about going back to see?
9: It's so painful. No, I'm still in my house. I'm still in my house that has been hit by the flood. I'm still holding my phone, seeing each and everything, and still can't believe that this is my house and it was been affected by the flood. Everything is messy here. I just came here. I managed to grab my belongings. So I'm here still searching. Is something missing found? Everything has been clean and wiped out. Big logs came from the direction of a flood. And it's just like a clean and wiped out and mud about 2 or 3 meters mud, each and everything. It's like a concrete. It's so heavy.
8: It was nothing like river sand, you know. It was like concrete, you know, really hard. The color was completely different. Even the materials, it looked something else.
1: You're both in your 30s, young enough to be able to work for many more decades each. How do you face that prospect of starting again in life?
8: For me, I cannot process it for now, you know. My mind cannot process it for now, but we have to start it from zero, you know. We have to start it from zero. I invested everything in that cafe, like investing $7,000-$8,000 every year, investing in that cafe, and I have nothing left. For coming 10 years, I have to start it again from zero, so it's really going to be hard, I think.
1: Would you want to start in the same place? Or would you now want to rebuild your life in a different place?
8: Never. I'm never going to start it in that same place. I'm not going to start it in this district, you know. It's quite risky. And I cannot forget everything what happened here. All of my childhood place, it's all gone. So I cannot stay here, you know. All my memories, And if you see today, there's nothing left. So I don't want to stay here now. Yeah. I think I would go somewhere else, you know, maybe Kathmandu.
1: And thank you, Gaurav. And Sakil, in terms of rebuilding, where would that be for you?
9: I cannot express how could I rebuild. My properties have been destroyed. My house has been completely destroyed. I was not able to stay here, but I'm not leaving my district because I live in a big family and

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1: French President Emmanuel Macron is beginning a two-day visit to Britain. He'll inaugurate a landmark exhibition of the Bayeux Tapestry and be the first EU leader to meet new Prime Minister Andy Burnham in Downing Street. The French weather forecaster Météo France has announced that it will change its yellow, orange and red system of weather alerts. A new system will provide more detailed warnings of extreme weather conditions such as storms, flooding or heatwaves. And the installation of a temporary speed camera on the Paris Ring Road to catch anyone who speeds above 30 kilometres per hour has led to anger among drivers. The camera was installed on the 24th of August on the anti-clockwise ring road at Porte de Montreuil, where roadworks are taking place. Angry drivers have been reacting to the new installation on social media. The Paris Police Prefecture has defended its decision to install the speed camera. WRP News, I'm Paul McNally.
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1: Winner of the Man Booker Prize, The Line of Beauty by Alan Hollinghurst is a Saltburn-esque tale of beauty, desire, sex and money. Opening in 1983 against the backdrop of Thatcher's Britain and the growing threat of AIDS. Nick has graduated from Oxford and will begin a postgrad on Henry James in the autumn. But for now, it's summer and he's spending it as a lodger at his friend Toby Fedden's house in Kensington Gardens. Our innocent, inexperienced Nick rapidly embarks on a series of life-altering love affairs, while also being seduced by the Fedden's glamorous world of politics and privilege. The Line of Beauty by Alan Hollinghurst is published by Pan Macmillan.
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3: Hey guys, my name's Crystal Kenny, and I'm in love with creating. All things artistic and imagination involved. I'm an American girl who chased her creative dreams all the way to Paris, France, making a living using photography. 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The desire to create is deeply inside each and every one of us, and I give you the tools and inspiration to find a new way of living a more creative life. This is La Vie Creative, the podcast. We have a fascinating show for you today. I speak with Jua Amir, who came all the way from the United States to work on the production of The Lion King. Well, his life took many turns, and we learn all about his feelings about energy, art, AI, and much more on this fascinating episode. You don't want to miss it. So welcome to the show, Jua. I'm so happy to have you on today. How are you?
4: Oh, I'm doing amazing. Thank you so much for having me. It's a little bit hot in Paris, but we are learning to make it through with no air conditionings.
3: Yeah, we're surviving. Oh my gosh, we're survivors.
4: if people only knew.
3: Exactly. They can imagine. So I always like to talk to people about what brought them to Paris and where they're from. I know you originally came here with The Lion King, which is fascinating in itself. Talk a little bit where you're from and how you got this amazing job with The Lion King.
4: Wow. Okay. I was born on St. Croix in the U.S. Virgin Islands. I left when I was 3 years old and grew up in Buffalo, New York, near Niagara Falls. I had a particular childhood that I won't get too much into. I was raised as a Jehovah's Witness, and I actually escaped when I was around 17 years old. Ended up in New York City, and my love, since I was 3 years old, was always music, art, theater, any expression of the human being. Pretty early on, my mother started me in the Suzuki program for children when I was 3 years old. So actually, I've been playing violin since I was three. I started playing oboe and flute in high school and got involved in community theater. And it really woke up something inside of me. And I knew that was the route that I had to go for. So I got to New York. I went to NYU for a while, but quickly realized that maybe the educational system that was being proposed to me was not the best fit. My mother was a college professor, so I was very familiar with the whole collegiate and academia vision of learning. And I hated that they would not let me audition for anything. So when I was 19, I became a flight attendant.
3: Wow.
4: Yeah. And my reasoning was like, hey, I need to learn about people. If I'm going to be an artist, I need to learn about people and how they tell their stories and the different ways that they tell their stories, the stuff that you can't learn in books. So I got hired as a flight attendant for a charter company, which was called Tower Air at the time. And what that allowed me to do was kind of just go around the world and go on auditions if I could find them. And I don't know, just start to really, really look other places for how human beings were putting their authentic expression into the atmosphere. And it was absolutely fascinating to me.
3: What did you learn?
4: Oh my God. Well, what I learned is my whole like mission statement for today and my life as an artist and as a community constructor. I learned that human beings have a really, really powerful superpower that almost nobody taps into. And that superpower is their art. Now, while all human beings may not be artists by profession, I believe that each and every human being has access, if they can get it, to an authentic expression. I believe a lot in vibration and coherence and the way that the universe favors efficiency. So I believe that if there is a way for the human being's individual expression to be important and recognized and accepted and used by the collective consciousness, it has to be for everybody. It has to be for a prince and a pauper. It has to be for poor people, rich people, for people who are artistically and educationally informed and not. So I guess I learned that human beings have the potential to facilitate art, and that art can transform their life from the inside out. And it can also transform our collective experience.
3: I couldn't agree more. That's what this show is all about. That's why we're here. I love that you come up with a method to help people get there. We'll come back to the method, but we got to get back to how you got to Paris.
4: Okay, well, how I got to Paris. After 3 years as a flight attendant, I was going quite often to Israel and France because the company was Tower Air and they had scheduled service to those two destinations. I fell in love with Israel, actually, and decided to move there for a couple of years. I worked there as a model and as an actor and as a singer. Came back to New York and realized that I needed to fulfill my life's dream of being on Broadway.
3: Wow. We are all over the place. I love this.
4: I mean, you know how it's so funny because it's a tribe of people. It's like we don't really limit the stuff that we dream, because at a certain point you start to realize, if I don't dream it, it's not going to happen. And if I don't believe that it's going to happen, it's not going to happen either. So what is going to happen if I believe it and I actually try? And that was the whole thing with The Lion King, actually. I auditioned several times in the United States and was rejected over and over and over. And then finally I went to an audition and they were like, we're going to do this show in France, in Paris. And I was like, oh, I love Paris and I speak French. And they were like, well, do you think that you'd be interested in doing it in Paris? It would involve quite a commitment because you'd have to go to this. France at the time did not have a very big musical theater industry. And I'm sure that you know that French artistry is a little bit separated. In other words, in France, you're either a singer, an actor, or a dancer, a director, a painter, or,
3: you know,
4: and when you say that you do what needs to be done, they're like, well, what the hell does that mean? You can't do all of them. But here they are trying to do The Lion King, where you have to literally be a triple threat. So it involved me going back and forth to France and doing several auditions, but eventually I got the part. I was cast in the ensemble. It was my life's dream. Moved to Paris. Did that show for 3 years. After that show, I did a couple of other musicals in France. I did Hair for 3 years. It was wonderful. Rolling around naked on stage very liberated me in a way that I cannot explain.
3: I love that.
4: Afterwards, I did The Voice here in Paris, and I got a little bit of visibility as a singer. But by that time, I had already started working with, I'm going to say singers, but really human beings, to help them find their authentic voice. And it just so happened that I was hit up by some French superstars, notably, and this was thanks to Crystal, who was his background singer at the time. But notably, it started with Michel Sardou. I became his vocal coach. I helped him through a couple of tours. Afterwards, I coached Matt Pokora, Scheim. Eventually, I started working with Pascal Obispo, and I became the vocal director for his show, Adam and Eve. And then kept going, really.
3: Incredible. I mean, I feel like you've lived 20 lifetimes in this short time you've been here. You've been all over the place. And I feel like so many people are scared to just do one of those things. I mean, what keeps you going? How do you find the bravery to keep changing your life? Because I feel like people are like, oh, I make money at this. I can't change. So how do you keep finding that way to change?
4: It's very powerful to hear you say bravery, and it's very encouraging. Thank you. But I didn't look at it as brave. I just looked at it like I didn't have a choice. I think that's related to how I grew up. At a certain point, I decided that I could not stay in that environment, or I was literally going to have a spiritual death, which was going to lead to my physical death. So I knew the importance of radical change in not just choices, but the way that you think about those choices. They're different things, but they're all the same thing. It's like, it's all authentic expression. It's all my, the vibration that is totally unique to me, either being put on stage or being shared with others so that they can access the same thing. So I don't know if it was bravery. I just didn't feel like I had a choice. You know what I mean? Like, at a certain point, I did 1,200 shows of The Lion King, and I was like, oh my God, I can't do this anymore.
3: I can't take it anymore. No more.
4: Exactly. I was like, if I hear, one more time, I'm going to, like, you know. But yeah. even that wasn't true, though, because then in 2018, I got a call from an old vocal coach who was like, I've been looking for somebody for like a year to play this part at Euro Disney. And I need you to do it. And I'm like, I'm not doing it.
3: Oh, no.
4: I said, I'm not doing that. Are you crazy? And then he was like, yeah, but it's the first time that a male is going to play Rafiki in a musical. And I was like, I'm doing it.
3: And you're like, okay, changed my mind. It's okay.
4: Exactly. But you see, it's the same thing. It was like, I went from hell no, no way, I'm not doing that, to, oh, wait, there is an opportunity for an expression that I still have inside of me, but I never thought that I would get to do it. So I'm going to do it. You know what I mean?
3: Yeah, no, you're being open to it. You're like you said, you're coming up with dreams and you're figuring out how to get to them, which is it's incredible. And talk a little bit about your method. So you believe art is the facilitation of sacred energy and the key to spiritual, emotional, and evolution. So talk a little about this method. Yeah, what's this method that we can all do?
4: Oh my God. But first of all, I have to say bravo and yes, because you are the same tribe, because only the people from the same tribe can understand it right away.
3: This is what we're trying to do with the podcast. We're trying to get everybody into this.
4: Oh man, that's amazing. Well, my method is simple. My method involves taking people who have a desire to express themselves in any phase of that personal development, and giving them an opportunity, either with a group of people or alone in coaching sessions, to first find out what are they trying to say. First, I believe that the human being has several base states of operation. There is the base state of operation that we present to the world, which is the story that we tell everybody is our story, but that's not our real story. You know what I mean? That's just what we tell everybody, and that's which a lot of that is protection. Energetic, a lot of that is generational energy that is still inside of our sphere. A lot of that is just, you know, trying to make it through the day and earn a living. So as soon as we develop that, as soon as we get into contact with that, start to ask them other questions. It's like, well, and maybe not even directly, through music, through songs, through scenes that we do, but just trying to get them to understand what is it that they are really saying with every single energetic interaction that they do. Because for an artist, it's obvious for us. And we accept the changing of the stories. We accept that the facilitation of the artistic inspiration is not always the same, but we've developed a compass to turn our spirit towards that facilitation. And we've also developed the mechanism of interpretation. You know what I mean? The average person doesn't necessarily have that. So that's what we work on. I have them first, for example, with the choir that Crystal and I created, someone comes and they're like, I've always wanted to sing. I don't know why, but I'm coming to your choir because I feel drawn to it. I've seen you on Instagram and I don't know what exactly is going on, but I think it's for me. So this person comes and first and foremost, they experiment with just singing in the atmosphere, in a space where we have three rules. There are no judgments, especially the human being towards himself or herself. Second rule is because there's no judgments, there's no danger, like for real. And the third rule is we're already here. So putting all those together and reminding them of this every time that they dare express themselves, because I believe it's a precious gift, and I believe that it's a win for every single time that a human being decides, I'm going to express myself, even if it's, I'm going to sing this song like I sing it. Even if I sing it bad, even if it sounds horrible to me, I'm going to do it. I'm going to go to the end of that facilitation. That is an energetic win, my friend. And every single time you do that, it's like compounding interest. It just builds up on each other. It builds up on itself. This energy is also amplified by the group effect, which is why a choir is such a powerful, powerful method of this transformational tool. Because people, it's strange. It's a very, very interesting dichotomy. At first, they're completely like, I could never do this. I could never come and sing with all these people. I don't know these people. I'm not going to show them my horrible voice. I'm not going to open up my soul. But they do right away, because the power of the collective facilitation is way more powerful than your individual fear, which is always
3: everything is always funny, like that people are brave enough to do it once they're there.
4: Exactly. And it's so powerful because they realize it right away. They're like, oh my God, this is easy and I feel better. And that's the key. As soon as the human being realizes, and it happens right away, that after I just did what I just did, which was something that I've never done before, I feel way better. It's, you're already on the road to literally using your art and your artistry as a tool for transformation from the inside out.
3: So it's basically hiding from, or telling the ego to be quiet and like showing up to things that you want to do, to things that you're attracted to.
4: I think so. I think that the ego gets a bad rap. Especially in modern spirituality, I don't necessarily demonize the ego because a lot of the ego's participation is extremely relevant and necessary, I would say, especially for quote-unquote amateurs, because what makes them continue, you know what I mean? It's like, okay, I feel good, this felt great, but now I'm starting to feel something else. Now I'm starting to feel like my contribution actually matters. And that is also an important part of the formula, you know, and in some ways the ego is a little bit solicited, but again, we keep it grounded with no judgments and no danger and living in the present moment. So the after effects of the ego, which are like the imposter syndrome stuff and you know what I mean, like all of the blockages that the ego can create when it's when it's not
3: scared.
4: Yes, exactly. You know what I mean? When it's not guided, that's the word I'm looking for. When it's not guided towards what you really want to do, because here's the thing. I believe that the ego is separate from authentic expression. It is not different. The ego, the human being, when they facilitate their authentic expression, I believe that they are passing through the ego, but the ego doesn't know. The ego doesn't live in the present moment. The ego lives in what you're thinking about you did afterwards, or what you think that you should be doing in the future. You know, that's where for me, the ego gets dangerous and you can ignore them. But in the moment.
3: In the moment there, it's not there. It's gone.
4: It integrates. It's a total it's a total integration. Like in that present moment, like when I don't know, when you see that, when you see, when your artist's eye sees that perfect picture, you're not asking yourself any question. But when, you know, it's like there's an integration that is powerful and that facilitates this energy, because the real question is, where the hell is this energy coming from?
3: Yeah. And that's when we're talking about like flow states and being in the moment, and it feels so good.
4: Exactly. And that one moment where you felt good, quantum science is starting to prove, has proved, but people are starting to wake up to the fact that this moment resonates in the universe forever as a possibility. And so it can be drawn upon by thinking about it, by feeling what you felt. You can call back that energy literally and amplify the flow state for the next times that you're in it. And slowly but surely, something extremely powerful starts to happen that is way beyond art. And for me, that's the purpose of art. Art is a tool of inner transformation and outer transformation, because on a collective conscious level, ooh, we need that stuff so bad.
3: Yeah, I mean, coming back to today's world where things are speeding up more and more, and AI and computers and phone addiction, I mean, what do you think is the future of the arts, the future of creativity? Are the robots taking over? Are we working with the robots? What do you think?
4: No way. The robots are, first of all, for me, like, the robots are, I have a geek side that I've been developing since I was a kid. I went to a high school where I learned how to code, like when I was 13. So I've always been a little bit of a geek. And way before the whole AI explosion, Crystal and I were very, very much into block.

0: utopian in its essence. And so what I feel is that the machine by itself produces rather dystopian art, and I don't know if that's a good thing. So left to its own wherewithal, there's a problem. On the other hand, the artists that start to use AI as a tool and start to use their own authentic expression with the machine, oh my God, this is, you know how much time I gain because of using, like, I don't know, an application like Suno with my guitar voice. I'll take my guitar, I'll sing my song, I'll write my lyrics, and here is the producer that usually I would have had to go to the studio and pay $1,000 to give me one idea. He gives me five ideas in 5 minutes. And it doesn't stop there. I don't believe that the AI output should be the art that is presented to the world. I just feel it's a tool. Like, you know, music production went from analog to digital. You know, records don't exist anymore. There's Photoshop. We have all these tools. And I think that the artist today who really is connected to their authentic expression and the story that they have to tell, they're going to use it like a tool. The other thing that I think is very, very amazing, which is happening, is that people inside of the collective consciousness are so tired of this AI slop that there's like a renaissance happening. Like, I see it on Twitter. Like, people are like, no more AI. I'm just painting. Here is my painting. People are loving it.
1: That's great news.
0: Yeah, I'm excited to see where we go from here. It's like everything. It's like there were no computers before there were no computers. There were no televisions before there were even the laundry. Oh my God, even the laundry machine. They fought against it. Every technology goes through that. And I do think that AI is a little bit different in the fact where we definitely need humans to steer the interaction.
1: Yeah, we need regulation.
0: Yeah, we need regulation. We need regulation. I don't know if it's like regulation, like, okay, if you're not American, you can't use this model. I don't know if that's it, but we do need regulation, especially as far as output is concerned. Like, I need to know when it's AI only. You know what I mean? Yeah, that's kind of what I think about that.
1: Definitely. I think the difference between like AI and a washing machine is, I think a lot of people fear, and I think we see this already, that AI is taking away critical thinking, you know, instead of having to do all that work before and using your brain, it's like, here's the answer, you know, try this. So what are your thoughts on that?
0: I agree, but again, it's like, I believe that where we are in this space time is exactly in alignment where our consciousnesses and our collective human consciousness has to evolve to get to. I believe that we're a little bit late. You know, I do know what happened, but it's not important. It's like, now we got screens, people don't go outside, people don't da da da da da. And then on top of that, you put AI. Yes, on top of that, putting AI and having children not think about or not read a book. A teacher tells me to read a book and write a book report. That kind of doesn't exist anymore. And this is very, very sad and dangerous. At the same time, I believe that it's going to be up to educational systems and family units, and then the human as an individual. And this is where it gets scary, because they're not particularly helped to do this, but it's going to be a personal inside job. Like, I do notice that if I, for example, I use ChatGPT to write me letters for the préfecture because I know that it's going to be great French and I know he's going to say exactly what I need them to say. I don't think that that is diminishing my capacity to think or my cognitive ability. On the other hand, if I tell ChatGPT, I have this project, can you design it for me? And I just let him do the whole thing. That's crazy. That's craziness. Like, if that keeps happening, yes, we will not be able to create anything or come up with anything in a couple of years.
1: We have to be smart enough to use it when we should, and smart enough not to use it when we should not, to use it as a tool, like you said. We can work together with it, but also try to come up with our own stuff for the most part when we can.
0: Exactly. And to do it together, it's like, it's a great assistant. It's amazing. Like,

0: It's amazing. You can get a lot of work done a lot quicker than you would if you do it correctly, because then you can also get AI slop. And like, what is AI slop? AI slop is not human facilitation. Human facilitation is art. AI slop is not.
1: Yeah,
0: So it becomes.
1: that's like when you see the pictures or videos of AI generated humans, and like everyone says the eyes are how you can tell because they look like so empty and like soulless. Like they haven't gotten the eyes down on humans yet for
0: Oh
1: the
0: no.
1: AI.
0: Oh no. And they never will. Except for who don't really care about that. You know what I mean? And that is another danger that I'm not going to say I'm worried about, but I do believe that there's a whole camp of people that just don't care anymore. It's just like, when we get into AI companions and when things go further and they can actually touch their AI, and that gets a little bit crazy, but we're not completely there yet. So I'm
1: Yeah.
0: still holding
1: Yeah, we're holding hope. So talk
0: out
1: about some
0: hope.
1: things people can do today to connect with their creative selves, to get into that flow state. Is there anything that you do on a daily basis that helps you?
0: I have several like personal things that I do. Like I'm really into sonic vibration, the power of sonic vibrations to immediately change your vibrational output. Like I use crystal bowls, I have drums, I have shamanic drums that I use. I do meditation quite a bit, but I also do believe that that's very niche. Like if you're talking about something, like I said before, I believe that the tools that the universe offers have to be for the prince and the pauper. It has to be for somebody who is totally spiritually connected, quote unquote, and somebody who has no idea and does not have time to meditate or on any of that. I think that maybe one of the most powerful things that the human being can do to immediately change their vibration is humming. Sounds stupid, but humming, like for 90 seconds, literally decreases the amount of cortisol that you're body is working with. It increases nitric oxide inside of your head cavity, which allows neurons to fire quicker and you to feel better. It activates the parasympathetic nervous system. And again, it's like when you think about it, like what is the first thing that a mom does, like when she holds her baby, and is trying to, I don't know, soothe the baby. She hums. Like, what does a child do when it feels like it's in danger? It starts to hum. What do we just naturally do from time to time when we're like in a different space? We just start to hum. It's a very, very powerful ancient technology that I think that if more people connected with on a daily basis, several times a day, they would start to feel very, very, very different. Some other radical things, not radical, but some other non-mystical and simple things that people can do. I would say, you know what movie really, really marked me as a child? Marked is not the right word. What really inspired me as a child was The Neverending Story.
1: Remember that
0: Oh
1: movie?
0: my
1: The
0: God, this
1: Flying Dog.
0: movie. Oh, Falcor, yes. And it was such a powerful music movie for so many different reasons. But the thing that stuck with me the most was the hero's job. The hero had to re rescue the Empress, and the whole thing was everything's falling apart. And why is it falling apart? And the Empress tells him, because I need a new name. I need a new name. And if you can give me a new name, this is all gonna go away. And he did it. And he called her a new name, and so everything was fine and everything came back together. The human being needs to hack their personal identity. Something very powerful and seemingly maybe very inconsequential is creating a new email address. Giving yourself a new ritual for yourself, giving yourself a new nickname, literally doing something small that changes your identity in a small way, but that can radically start to anchor and amplify the new story that you were trying to tell. I don't know, like a new plant, and give that new plant the name that you love the most, and water that plant and talk to that plant and imagine that that plant is you and you're the new person that's growing inside of you. The whole giving yourself a new email address, that personally for me was a very, very powerful exercise. Even if it's an address that you don't use all the time, you can send messages to yourself, even if you never share it with anybody. But anchoring this feeling of, you know what, I have the right and I have the desire to be someone different. So maybe I can hack my identity just a little bit to move my energetic compass towards that new direction.
1: Yeah, I love that. It's such an easy thing to do as well. And like you said, it's just kind of like simple little things that we can give us a little bravery and kind of start this new vision of ourselves.
0: Yeah, man, we got to take these. It can't be mystical or like a cult right away, because that doesn't mean anything to anybody. You know what I mean? Afterwards, you start to feel things. And if you start to experiment with, I don't know, transcendental meditation, why not? But do you need that? No. No, you can just hum yourself to bliss.
1: Hum yourself to bliss. I love it. So easy. Come on, everybody. Just start humming today. It's not that hard.
0: And exactly.
1: How would you define creativity in your own words?
0: Creativity for me is literally a spiritual power. It is the ability of the human being to find new ways of expressing solutions to current and ancient and even future problems, and therefore transmuting the problems into like an energetic lighthouse. I'm sorry, that doesn't make sense.
1: I like it though. It's like poetry.
0: It's like once you just do these little one little thing, right? It's like you are expressing your creativity. I don't know, like yesterday, I have new neighbors. I have a terrace in Paris and I have new neighbors, and my old neighbors were very cool, et cetera, et cetera. These neighbors are a little bit different. And I have a hole that separates my terrace from their terrace. And before, I didn't need to fix that hole because everything was fine. Now, you know, if I spoke on my terrace, blah, blah, blah, blah, et cetera, et cetera. So I've been looking for a way to solve that problem. That is creativity. It's like when you're walking down the street and you're like, okay, I have this hole. Oh my God, look at that jasmine plant that she's selling. Oh my God, look at that bamboo plant that she's selling. Maybe that's a way to fill that hole. Or, oh, maybe I can get a curtain and shine it across. I don't know. It's the same thing for art and creativity. And unfortunately, I believe that the industry of art has really brought to the forefront a pretentious energy that has nothing to do with art. It's like you know, filling the hole on your terrace is the same thing as writing a song. It's the same energy. It's the exact same activation, inspiration, manifestation, and anchoring of the energy so that it becomes something for somebody, something for yourself or somebody else. What if I took a picture of that jasmine plant that I just put on my terrace and put it on Instagram, and somebody's like, oh my God, that's an amazing idea. It's the same thing as me writing a song that is about an emotional state or a vibrational window that passes through my spirit. I don't know. It's the same thing. I'm going to put that song on Instagram, and somebody who is experiencing the same vibration or some version of that vibration, they're going to relate to it, and it will help them create their own tools for solving the problems that they are facing. And hopefully they will use creativity, because as far as I'm concerned, this is the human being's spiritual power. It's not being psychic. It's not being like, you know, channeling ascended masters. All that is great. But what you can literally do to change the atmosphere is create something. And it can be as simple as a new way of making your coffee.
1: Yeah, it's problem solving. It's being in the moment. It's thinking about ways to fix things or create things. I completely agree. And it doesn't have to be pretentious or only for rich people or whatever, you know, like we all can be doing it every day. You don't have to be a painter or a writer. I think that's a beautiful note to end on. And where can people connect with you and learn more about your work?
0: Well, you can go to Instagram. I'm very active on that platform. I also have an X. And this is the year that I'm kind of... social media has been a difficult exercise for me because I had to find creatively my way of not vomiting at all the inauthentic energy every time I open up Instagram. You know what I mean? So through Instagram and YouTube, I also have a YouTube channel that I will be developing way more, but primarily Instagram for the time being.
1: Perfect. Well, we'll share all that in the show notes. I completely understand about trying not to vomit on Instagram.
0: Oh my God.
1: There's just too much. Everyone's an influencer now. It's tough.
0: Oh my God.
1: Well, thank you so much for sharing with us, and I can't wait to see what you'll do next.
0: Oh, thank you so much, Crystal, for having me and being who you are and being part of this tribe. And yes, let's take this light to the people.
2: 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And if you enjoyed this show, please feel free to share and spread the word for all my creative guests. We have the power to help them to keep doing what they love. See you next time.

0: might know the actor Lana Condor best from the popular rom-com film series To All the Boys. Now she stars in the highly anticipated movie Coyote vs. Acme. Lana will be here to tell you about manifesting the role and how her late mom inspired her character. That's coming up on Q from CBC.
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1: Of course, I said no, because Sunday I got plans. That's when I shotgun a nitro cold brew. I go to the dog park. I think that I'm talking to people, but I am yelling at them.
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Hi, I'm Garby Bailey, sitting in for Tom Power. Welcome to Q. Today, a story of drag queens and the alt-right. But it's not the story you'd expect. Samy Lantry has been a standout on Canada's Drag Race for multiple seasons. Her brand of glamour with edge and an Acadian-born comedy has made her an audience favorite. Her superpower is seeing the world through a unique lens, including the connections she sees between the far right and the life of a drag queen. Samy's here to tell all. Plus, there is no doubt that the pandemic was hard on musicians, but for the Philadelphia-based band Snack Time, it ignited their artistic revolution. You're going to hear their story today on Q.

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1: French President Emmanuel Macron is beginning a two-day visit to Britain. He'll inaugurate a landmark exhibition of the Bayeux Tapestry and be the first EU leader to meet new Prime Minister Andy Burnham in Downing Street. The French weather forecaster Météo France has announced that it will change its yellow, orange and red system of weather alerts. A new system will provide more detailed warnings of extreme weather conditions such as storms, flooding or heatwaves. And the installation of a temporary speed camera on the Paris Ring Road to catch anyone who speeds above 30 kilometres per hour has led to anger among drivers. The camera was installed on the 24th of August on the anti-clockwise ring road at Porte de Montreuil, where roadworks are taking place. Angry drivers have been reacting to the new installation on social media. The Paris police prefecture has defended its decision to install the speed camera. WRP News, I'm Paul McNally.
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1: Winner of the Man Booker Prize, The Line of Beauty by Alan Hollinghurst is a Saltburn-esque tale of beauty, desire, sex and money. Opening in 1983 against the backdrop of Thatcher's Britain and the growing threat of AIDS. Nick has graduated from Oxford and will begin a postgrad on Henry James in the autumn. But for now, it's summer and he's spending it as a lodger at his friend Toby Fedden's house in Kensington Gardens. Our innocent, inexperienced Nick rapidly embarks on a series of life-altering love affairs, while also being seduced by the Fedden's glamorous world of politics and privilege. The Line of Beauty by Alan Hollinghurst is published by Pan Macmillan.
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3: You're listening to Q from CBC on public radio in the United States and across North America on Sirius XM 169. I'm Garby Bailey, sitting in for Tom Power. If you love a good drag show, and who doesn't, and you live in a big city, Toronto, Montreal, Vancouver, there's almost certainly a show going on any night of the week, or even a drag brunch on the weekend. But if you live in a smaller town in Canada, you might be out of luck, which is exactly what Sammy Landry realized years ago in Moncton, New Brunswick. So she just made it happen. She and a few friends created a drag scene, essentially from thin air. And not only did they bring drag to their town, they made it their own, Acadian drag. And it was a huge hit. Sammy Landry is one of Canada's biggest stars on the drag scene. She was a fan favorite on Canada's Drag Race Season 6, and then she was a finalist on Canada's Drag Race All-Stars airing on Crave. Her hilarious TikTok and Instagram videos have millions of views, and she's made new fans all over the world. And in the process, she's sharing her love for her Acadian identity every step of the way. Although Sammy did not win Drag Race All-Stars, she's won over thousands of hearts and has announced a national tour in the process. She made a visit to our studio right before the Drag Race All-Stars finale. And let me just set the scene. She came in fabulous platform heels, a mini dress in hot pink leopard print, a big blonde bouffant, and as always, a very bold lip liner. Here's our conversation.
4: Yes.
3: Hello.
4: Hello. Bonjour.
3: Bonjour. Well, welcome to Q.
4: Thank you. I'm so excited to be here.
3: I'm excited for you to be here because we have never had this much fabulous in the studio before.
4: Ooh.
3: I mean, you look wonderful.
4: Just shutting it down.
3: Yeah. I mean,
4: showing them how
3: really.
4: It's done. Hello.
3: Okay. On a daily basis, like
4: yes.
3: When you decide, what do I need to wear for this occasion? How does it work?
4: You know what? There's different things that go into it.
3: Okay.
4: Because sometimes it depends on what I have available to me. Like,
3: okay.
4: For example, right now, I am living outside of two suitcases for the past 2 weeks.
3: Okay.
4: I'm really happy you're standing over there because it does stink a little bit over here. This dress, you know, needs a little love. So sometimes it's just what I have with me.
3: Mm-hmm.
4: But when I get to be in Montreal and I have my whole studio, I get to really play dress up, which is honestly my favorite part. Yeah. It's like, you know, kind of choosing the looks. Yeah. I have different mood boards sometimes. It's fun.
3: I think if you had the full arsenal, it would be dangerous in here. So I'm glad that you're like, it's very good. You describe a lot of your drag look as trash chic. Which is almost like a pushback against some of the super polished mainstream drag. Could you speak a little bit about that style and where that inspiration came from?
4: You know what? So that came from when people were telling me that I had such a trashy aesthetic. You know, people are always telling me that, oh, Sam, you're such a trashy girl. And I was like, I don't feel trashy. I feel kind of glam. Like, I feel kind of good. So it was something that people would impose on me. And, you know, this aesthetic that I have is not something that I ever sat down and, like, conceptualized. It's very instinctual. It just came out by instinct. And so I just kind of went with it. And then when people kept telling me that I'm trashy, I was like, I don't really identify with that. So that's when I came up with trash chic. And then when I came up with it, I'm like, wait, I'm really onto something. To me, like, the trash chic philosophy is like it's a way of life. It's a lifestyle. It's a mood. Because the thought behind it for me is, you know, the trash part is, you know what? Be messy. Be who you are. Kind of like, don't give a F. Like, do what you want. You know, be loud. Have fun with it. But the chic part to me is like, be the best version of yourself in that.
3: Yeah.
4: That's kind of what I want to give out.
3: And it's been working.
4: It's been working pretty good so
3: it's
4: far.
3: It's been pretty successful.
4: Yes.
3: As I mentioned earlier, you are the first drag queen coming out of New Brunswick on Canada's Drag Race on top of it. I know you're from Dieppe, but let's just talk about the Moncton scene that you have been able to be the godmother of. What was the scene like in Moncton when you were just starting out?
4: When I was just starting out at that specific point, there was no drag scene.
3: Okay.
4: And there had been some in the past. You know, I was where we're at right now, we're like 2018, I think. And at that point, I was working as a bartender at that point, it was the Pink Flamingos, the only gay bar in town. Pink Flamingos used to be the Triangles, and that existed since the 80s, I think. So as a bartender, you know, you collect a lot of stories. So I did hear a lot of stories about drag pageants and drag queens that had come through Moncton that had made shows that there were they were there. But I think, I don't know, they fizzled out. When I started, there was no kind of passing of the torch. There was no like kind of generational taking under the wing. That's very common in the drag world. You know, we hear about drag houses and drag mothers and all that. You know, it's kind of like a mentorship system. I don't know if you can, if you will. So there was none of that. And I'm very grateful for my experience in drag and my starts in it because there was no one to tell us how we should do it, to tell us how we have to do it a certain way. Because in big cities, when you start out, if you want to get a gig, it's very hard because there's a lot of competition and there's a lot of people have been doing it for a long time. So they'll take you under their wing and they'll show you how you're supposed to do it so that, you know, you can kind of start climbing your way through the gig system and all that. Me was just like, okay, well, I'm working at the gay bar. There's nothing on Thursday night. So I was like, hey, Joel, we're taking the Thursdays, by the way. And our first time in drag, we were already on stage doing our own shows. And it was very well received in Moncton. It was really, it was a very special time, actually. I feel like Moncton really resonated with it. It's a city that's a little rougher on the edges, you know? It's a little rough, but I say that with love because that's what I love. You know, it's a little gritty. And so I feel like if we would have started out trying to be these ultra glam things, maybe we wouldn't have the reception that that we got. What pushed us to do it was because one, there was no drag scene. And two, whenever there was drag shows, it was drag artists from the outside that would come in and do shows. And it was always in English. Moncton's bilingual. It's the center of L'Acadie. So we were like, oh, it was me and my friends who became me, Samir Andri, Rose Beef, and Chiquita Mayor. And we were like, oh, well, like, you know, what would a Canadian dry look like? Like, what would that be? So it's kind of that question that pushed us to do it.
3: Yes.
4: And then so when we started, like, it was a very special moment. I think that the Acadian community really resonated with it. And we even, during the summer, we would actually go on these, like, little tours. And we would tour around these, like, really small New Brunswick towns, the Acadian towns in New Brunswick. That had, and most of them, it was the first time that there was a drag show ever in that town.
3: Yeah.
4: And it was so fun. Some of my favorite drag memories are from that time because it felt like, out of all the times that I've done drag, I feel like those were the times where I can genuinely saw a tangible difference being made or a tangible reaction
3: right.
4: to what we are doing that's doing good.
3: Right. And leaning into that Acadian-ness has been, it sounds like it was intentional to begin with,
4: yeah.
3: but it's something that you held on to, that you've held on to and has brought you, I mean, this level of success.
4: Mm-hmm.
3: How meaningful is that to you, and how important is it to that spice that is you?
4: It's kind of everything to me, you know? Mm. I feel like I've kind of boiled it down to like two reasons. One of them is like looking towards my culture. Mm. It's a very rural culture, you know? We're not a lot of people, and we exist mostly in rurality. Mm. And it's also a culture that's, you know, very heteronormative.
3: Of course,
4: and
3: yes.
4: it's a culture that looks back. It's very much about looking at our past, all about, it's always looking back.
3: Yeah.
4: And I really, really wanted to offer to my culture, because I love it so much, something that is very modern, something that is very queer, to give those points of references to my culture.
3: Mm.
4: And then also looking outside to the outside world, I feel like it's very important for me to always incorporate it and talk about it, because the more that my audience grows, the more it's become international. As soon as I walk around and I say I'm French Canadian, we assume automatically that I'm from Quebec. It's, you know, right. it's like a kind of a given. So to me, it's very important to always talk about L'Acadie, to bring it to the forefront, because it's not something that's automatically given. Maybe in a world where everyone knows what L'Acadie is,
3: sure.
4: maybe I wouldn't talk about it that much.
3: Yeah.
4: But because people don't know about it, I really love talking about it, because I feel like I get to share something that people don't know about mm-hmm. and that they can better understand where I'm coming from and what I'm doing.
3: You have said that on your season of Canada's Drag Race, that your Acadian-ness and queerness become entangled.
4: Mm.
3: Explain that to me. How so?
4: I think growing up, like we were talking about earlier, you know, like it's a culture that's very heteronormative, more looking back to the past and all that. So I think growing up, it kind of felt like the two don't mix well together, Acadian-ness and queerness.
3: Yeah.
4: Because growing up, you know, even Drag Race is a show that's been existing for a long time. Now they're on their 18th season. So it's something that I was watching when I was in high school, when I was a teenager.
3: Right.
4: And so it felt like when I was watching Drag Race, and kind of as someone who's from New Brunswick, that was my only access to what felt like queer culture, you know, those types of TV shows and movies and all that. So it's all in English. So it kind of feels like that doesn't exist where I'm from. That kind of doesn't exist where if I talk to my grandpa about RuPaul's Drag Race, like, he has no idea what's going on, you
3: right,
4: know? Like,
3: right.
4: So it kind of felt like two distinct parts of me. And then when I started drag, and when we came with that question, like, what is Acadian drag? What could it be? That's when we were like, oh, let's just try to mix it together. Let's just see what happens.
3: Yeah. It must have felt like a bit of a relief to be able to just put all these parts of yourself into just one character in one project.
4: 100%.
3: Yeah.
4: Yeah, it's a relief.
5: Here is your cultural tip on WRP. The Petit Palais Museum in Paris is presenting a major monographic exhibition devoted to the painter Eva Gonzalez. Prior to its presentation at the Van Gogh Museum in Amsterdam in February 2027. A contemporary of Mary Cassatt and Berthe Morisot, with whom she is often associated, Eva Gonzalez has never been the subject of a large retrospective, neither in France nor internationally. Endowed with a remarkable sensibility, She was the only pupil of Edouard Manet, with whom she shared an exceptional artistic relationship. Supported by a loving and cultured family, she succeeded in establishing her own distinctive voice at a time that was not particularly welcoming to women artists. Featuring almost 100 works, paintings, pastels, and prints, this exhibition pays tribute to an artist with an assured talent who died prematurely at the age of 34. The exhibition runs until mid-January at the Petit Palais.
3: I'm Garbia Bailey. You're listening to Q. You're in the middle of my conversation with drag artist Samy Lantry. She was a finalist on Canada's Drag Race All-Stars, but we've been talking about how she got there, starting with the early days, pioneering a brand new Acadian drag scene in Moncton, New Brunswick. And one of the ways Samy got her fans was through these hilarious and kind of absurdist social media videos, all in Acadian French, or Chiac. And in the one you're about to hear, I've got to set the scene. She's all glammed up, of course, this time in a sparkling, campy jacket covered in American flags. Have a listen.
6: T'es woke, toi? Toi, t'es woke left. Spot les trans, puis les pronoms, toi. Mais ça, mes pronoms? Mes pronoms? Québec. Français. Barbecue. Go Habs, go.
3: Go Habs, go.
4: No, I'm crazy for that. Oh my.
3: You're not too crazy for that.
4: I used to be crazy.
3: Tell me about what we just watched.
4: Oh my God. You know what? I miss doing those types of videos. I would do a lot. That was what I was doing for like 4 years before I went on Drag Race. Okay. I feel like since Drag Race, I've been very busy with like bookings. So I don't invest in doing my time into doing these types of videos. I miss doing them. I'll get back to it. But yeah. So what that was, I miss that era of my drag because really what it was, I wasn't, my drag for like 4 years was not focused on live performance. I would do shows here and there, but like really what I was, my focus was social media, putting myself mm-hmm. on and doing these like crazy clips. And it was just, I would get in drag with my bestie, Chiquita Mayor, mm-hmm. and it was just filmed. That was the whole point, you know? And it was so fun. So, okay, so that video, one of my favorites, by the way, one of my personal favorites. I am low-key fascinated by the, like, alt-right. And it's just fascinating. Like, of course, like, you know, like, it's oppressive and all that and all these things, but I'm obsessed with it because, you know what? I feel there's commonality because to be a drag queen, you have to be delusional. And low-key, to be alt-right, you kind of have to be delusional.
3: I am loving the connections
4: right,
3: here.
4: Like I can spend some time. It's like a, I guess you could say, guilty pleasure. Like I can spend some time like going through those like conspiracy videos and all that, and the connections that they make of the pronouns and the. I'm like, you know what? Like, objectively, it's bad. But low-key work. Like,
3: yes.
4: And it's very nourishing to comedy and all that. Like, it's fun.
3: Why do you think that fans are connecting with you personally in such a deep way? Like, videos like that getting mm-hmm. many, and then winning all those, you know, winning challenges mm-hmm. and people just flocking to you. Mm-hmm. What do you think that is?
4: I think there's different things, specifically something like that, you know, a kind of like when I used to do this like alt-right type of character videos. I think one of the things that people can attach themselves with is that, you know, it's times are tough right now. And it does, we're at a point where it does feel like there's a lot of separation, very divided, a lot of pointing of the finger. And I think maybe what resonated with that video is I do genuinely mean when I say that I do find there's commonality between the two of us. And I, for one, am tired of this like extreme separation. And I think I would love to, like, for us to make fun of each other in a lighthearted way. Like, that is lighthearted. To me, it's lighthearted. I think, I don't know, I feel like a lot of things are so serious today. Very, very serious, especially when it comes to politics, especially when it comes to identity politics and all this stuff. So I think doing something that's kind of political coded, but so unserious, I think maybe that's what resonated with people.
3: Yeah.
4: I think another thing in the grand scheme of, you know, doing Drag Race and all these other videos, it's something that I ask myself a lot. Like, sometimes I'm like, why are people caring that much? Like, I don't know. Like, and sometimes I ask myself, I don't know why me of all people really gravitated towards. I don't know sometimes, but I do know that I care very, very, very deeply about what I do, about my point of view, and maybe that's coming across. I know that I'm someone who doesn't take things very seriously.
3: Like, sure.
4: I just love to have a good time. I'd rather laugh than cry, I guess.
3: Yeah, yeah.
4: So, and that's a very Acadian thing. Like, we laugh a lot. We're very unserious people, I swear to God. So I think maybe that is resonating with people.
3: Mm-hmm.
4: I also don't do what I do with an intention to change someone's life or inspire them. And then it sounds kind of shady, but it's really what I do just because it makes me laugh.
3: Yeah.
4: What do I want to put out? What do I like? What's making me laugh? I'll just put it out.
3: Yeah.
4: Because that's when I know I'm, like, doing really fun stuff.
3: Yeah. And that's, and I think that that's, I think you just nailed it. Like, because that is just genuine.
4: Yeah.
3: That's just you doing you for you.
4: Yeah.
3: And
4: the thing I hear the most, you know, like, when people tell me, it's like, oh my God, you're so genuine. Like, you're so yourself. Mm-hmm. And sometimes I'm like, what does that mean? Like,
3: I think it's a good thing.
4: Yeah.
3: Take it as a good thing.
4: I know.

0: I know it's tough though. It's different because in New Brunswick or in, you know, in smaller regions, that's, you know, as soon as you're not in a big city where there's like, you know, in Montreal and in Toronto here, there's, you know, dedicated drag bars. Like there's gay bars and there's even dedicated drag bars where you can go every night and there's drag. You know, we don't have that.
1: Yeah.
0: And in, so I know that it takes a lot more resilience, takes a lot more débrouillardise. I don't know how to say that in English, like kind of like get up and do it yourself, I guess.
1: Yep.
0: You know, always hustling to get the next, to figure out where a space where you can perform and do shows. And it's a smaller public. So, you know, you do want to work a lot, but you also, you know, the same person's not going to come see your show every single day.
1: Sure.
0: So it's, I feel like it's tougher over there back home, but they're booming and they're doing it. And it does feel good to know that when I started, we just like started it, us three, and then it grew exponentially from there. I don't, like, I even, you know, on the show, I talk about it, like, you know, I was at the starting point. And I like to say that I was at the starting point of it, but I don't like to claim that I kind of grew it myself,
1: right?
0: Because genuinely, like, again, like when I started it, I wasn't there to start a movement. I was just there, like, I was like, I want to look good. Ooh, I want to have fun. I want to. Let's go out. Let's go and drag. Let's get drunk and like have fun. That was genuinely my only intention.
1: Yeah.
0: And then, you know, a lot of some people joined in. But what was fun, actually? Okay, again, when we started, we know this whole, okay, what's drag? What's Acadian drag? And when we started putting that to the forefront, it actually, there was like something that happened. There was a ripple in the drag world in the Maritimes because there were other performers that had already been performing for years from different cities, from Fredericton, St. John, Halifax, et cetera, who were like, oh, like I'm Acadian. Hello, comme je parle français. You know, I'm Acadian and I've been just doing these shows in English. And I like, can I, let's do a show together. It's like they immediately gravitated to what we were doing because it's like, you know, it's like the pride of the culture, of course. So that was special. Like, again, like just to do something and then seeing a genuine, tangible reaction from people, it was very special.
1: Yeah. What you're doing is pretty special.
0: Thank you.
1: And I so appreciate you coming in dressed beautifully, but also just to chat. It has been a real pleasure. Thank you.
0: This has literally been a dream of mine. Like, I've been listening to Q since I was a teenager, driving in my car. So, like, this is a big moment for me. Thank you.
1: Thank you for being here. That was my guest, Samy Lanfrey. You can see her on Canada's Drag Race All-Stars right now on Crave.

0: Keeping it on the East Coast, that's Nova Scotia's Goldie Boutillier with a new song called Infinite Love.
1: Driving along the coast in Monaco? 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

Now, what started as a way to brighten spirits and have fun during the pandemic quickly turned into something much, much bigger. The Philadelphia band Snacktime went from playing free shows in a city park to playing some of the most coveted music festivals out there. Think Lollapalooza, the Newport Folk Festival, South by Southwest, the Winnipeg Folk Festival. I mean, you just gotta hear them for yourself. Just take a listen to this.

0: I just call them Seven Pieces of Funk, but they're actually Snack Time, a seven-piece band. Okay, so this band is really hitting their stride all before their debut album has even come out. They've performed with Lauryn Hill. They've performed for a 76ers halftime show. They even played at comedian Eric Andre's 40th birthday party. And somehow, they've done it all without being on a major label or having a song go viral online. So, excuse the pun, but maybe they've got a secret ingredient making Snack Time so special. Regardless, it's an exciting time for the band. Just recently, Q guest host Talia Schlanger caught up with Sam Gillerstein and Nico Bryant from Snack Time to talk about their new album and why the Philly park called Rittenhouse Square was central to their story. Here's their conversation.
1: Sam and Nico, welcome to Q.
2: Hi, Talia. How are you?
1: I'm well. Happy to have you guys here. I wish people could have seen Nico dancing while we were playing that song with so much joyfulness. You look like you're just having a great time.
3: Always. You know, life is beautiful and music is one of the great parts about it, you know?
1: Amen. Okay, Sam, I'm going to start with you. I know you guys started out during the pandemic playing out in Rittenhouse Square. At that time, what did your life look like?
2: Yeah, so as everyone knows, at that time, it was not the most fun time, I think, for anyone. And I was teaching remotely through Zoom, just like this. There were some outdoor dining restrictions that opened up. And basically, it was just like, we missed playing with people. We had made so many online, like, everyone record your parts and record a video. And like, that was cute for the first couple months. But like, I think we all missed the connection of playing with people, but also playing for people. So we were able to find a way to do it safely. And August 2020 rolls around and it just kind of like completely changed our lives and really allowed us to like, you know, start this thing and what it became. So it was a time that was confusing and isolating and lonely and sad that turned into one of the, you know, most important times of our life.

0: We don't always ask about band names here, but this one I think has an interesting story that is related to what you've just said about finding community and coming together. So tell me where Snack Time comes from.
1: Yeah, so the short answer really is that we believe it's the intersection of music, food, and community. And we think that in the same way that when you gather people around a table, it's the same thing as gathering people on a dance floor and giving them 45 minutes or an hour of just, you know, a little bit of catharsis. And yeah, you know, we love to eat. We love to go where we go. We love to work with different chefs. We love to do different things. But it's also just the idea that, like, we like gathering people in the same way that there's nothing better than gathering around a table with your friends. So that's kind of where it came by.
0: And Philly's an amazing food city, too.
1: So. Yes, it is. One of the best.
0: Mm-hmm. Okay, Nico, you recently joined the band. What was your relationship to Snack Time before you became one of them?
2: Well, my relationship to the band was a fan. You know, there would be times I would be, you know, walking by Rittenhouse Square. I went to college at University of the Arts. And so just being there, I got immersed in the Philly music scene and just walking around hearing Snack Time play and getting cool with some of the members because we were all in the scene together. So I went from seeing them at Rittenhouse to seeing them at their album release show at Brooklyn Bowl in July of 2022, which was one of the greatest days of my life. You know, that was an amazing show. Also, I had found a Parliament record I was looking for that day. So, like, it was perfect, you know.
0: Great music day.
2: Yeah, great music day. And through the years, I've just been keeping up with the releases and, you know, different things. And last year, Sam gave me a call and was like, hey, we see what you've been doing around the city, because I was a solo artist before. And he was like, we have an opportunity for you to audition. I said, audition for what? He said, for Snack Time. I said, where do I need to be and when? Because I'm in, you know, and it's been a complete roller coaster of awesome times and emotions and things. And I've learned so much in this past year just being with these cats. And I wouldn't trade this experience for anything.
0: Wait, what'd you sing for your audition?
2: I just sang a few of the Snack Time songs.
1: Happy birthday.
2: The original and the Stevie Wonder version. Yeah. I was given a few Snack Time songs. I remember Sunshine. What else did I sing? Sunshine, Smoking, Drinking.
1: I Don't Give a Damn, maybe.
2: I Don't Give a Damn was, oh yes, that was on there. And an early version of Don't Sweat the Small Stuff. I remember that one distinctly, actually, because by the time I got to the second verse, I had like blanked on the first line of it. And they were like, oh, no, we're running it back. And so we ran it back and I got it. And they were like, all right, cool, you good.
0: Sam, what did you think of Nico's audition? What do you remember thinking when he walked in the room?
1: I mean, I think what was so special about Nico is that there was this fearlessness, which I think is so inherent with the band, is that, like, he was not afraid to just come in and be like, no, this is my stuff. Like, I'm going to sing this the way that I sing it, with this joy and this, like I said, this lack of, like, inhibition and fear. And he just came in and took it. And it was like, wow, like, this is, you know, this is how Nico sings this song. And it really changed it and has really, since then, completely changed the way that we write music together, that we perform songs together. And Nico's artistry and talent has risen this band to a level that I don't think we knew we could even get to.
2: Mm. Oh, man. Don't make me cry.
0: That's sweet, though. That's the kind of confidence you have to come in with if you're going to join something that's already established, right? Like, you can't be making apologies or trying to fit your way in. Just coming in big, I think that's the only way to do it, huh?
2: Absolutely.
1: You know, Cannonball.
2: Cannonball. That's how you got to just dive right in. You know, I think of the Temptations when they got Dennis Edwards, or Johnny Gill when he joined New Edition. You know, there was no moment of, like, you know, kind of tiptoeing. You have to go all in from the jump, you know. So that's something that I had to do. And I'm grateful that the guys were supportive of me in my little flubs here and there in the early shows. And they were like, you know what? You got it, man. You got it.
0: You do. So lots of people tried stuff out during COVID that was, like, fun, and then they gave it up when the pandemic ended and we all went back to our normal lives. What was it about Snack Time, Sam, that made you want to keep doing it after life returned to somewhat normal?
1: Well, I just got really sick of making sourdough.
0: Fair.
1: No, I'm just kidding. What it was is that it just felt right. You know, it was never something where we were like, oh, we're going to turn this from this band's going to play in the park and then do this. It's like everything just kept happening. And we never really had a second to stop and be like, what's happening? We just kept following our nose and it led us to these heights and these things that were like, how is this even happening? Like, even looking back to the summer, like doing Lollapalooza and Newport Folk Fest and Winnipeg Folk Fest and just going to all these places where we're like, how did this even happen? Like, because we never, there was never a plan. I mean, we didn't have a manager or any sort of representation or any booking agent until I think 3 years in. So it just kind of was like, let's just keep following our nose and let's see what feels right. And so there was never an option to say no, because we were like, this is just too amazing. We got to keep doing what feels good.

0: What is it that you credit with that success? Like, you haven't had the backing of a label. You haven't had support. You've been doing it on your own. Nico, do you have a theory as to what it is that has made you guys pop off like this?
1: Absolutely. It's the people. You know, it's the people who love good music, who love dancing and coming together and whatnot. The foundation is the city of Philadelphia, you know, with everybody who came out to see Snack Time and Rittenhouse and has supported throughout the years. You know, the local radio stations and chefs and word of mouth and such. And then, you know, different opportunities like Portugal the Man, who had the band come out and everything, and different artists who really just saw what Snack Time was doing and believed in it. So it's all about the people, you know. It's all about, like Sam said, it's community and coming together. You know, we would be nothing without the people. Mm. And so that's what propels us forward. That's what inspires us to keep doing what we do. And
0: I lived in Philly for a few years, as we talked about, and there is something very special about the way that people rally around music there. Like, when they get behind something, they really get behind it, and they go out and see things in that city in a way that is kind of becoming more and more rare, I think.
2: Yeah, I mean, across the it's like you've never seen anything till you've seen a bunch of drunk mummers screaming on the street like Mariah Carey songs. You're like, what does this song have anything? But they're crying because they love music so much. And I just feel like Philadelphia has like a bit of New Orleans, a bit of Baltimore, a bit of New York. It's got this like real like kind of like, in a way, I feel like sort of like a younger brother energy, but this pride in what it gives to the world. And I think that a lot of people don't really know what comes from Philly, because a lot of the times, like, when something gets good, it's kind of put into New York or put into LA and it just becomes that. But I think that when something is so proudly Philadelphia, like we are, Philadelphia really appreciates that. And that's why I always say, regardless of what happens, whatever heights we reach, we'll always be a proud Philadelphia band.
0: Nico is nodding along very enthusiastically. Yes.
2: That's my man's. That's why.
1: Yeah. Yes, sir.
0: Okay, so you've done some pretty unbelievable things in the past year, and I'm going to ask you the impossible question for the biggest pinch me moment of all of the things that have happened so far. Nico, I'm going to start with you.
1: The biggest pinch me moment for me personally was Newport Folk Fest. That entire weekend, I will be telling that story and everything about it until I go to the grave. Like, from the main stage performance to seeing the horn sit in with Miss Lauryn Hill and Truesdale and all of the other artists, Devin Gilfillian, and not just the main stage performance, but also the after party. Woo-wee. Oh, we had that tent rocking. Almost blew the whole thing off. You know, it's nothing like that energy, you know. And a close runner up, I will have to say, is Lollapalooza. You know, to be able to say, we played Lollapalooza and we did like three different sets. That's like mind boggling and such a blessing. So, you know, it's so unreal what we've been able to accomplish in a year, but also just this past summer. It's just amazing.
0: Yeah, big, big, big summer. Sam, how about you? What's a big pinch me moment?
2: Yeah, I think not to just double what Nico said, but this summer was so huge. And I think to any of the listeners who may not know about like what Newport Folk Fest is, what they've been able to create there is just so insanely amazing. Like, you can be a fan there standing next to someone like Joan Baez. You could be like, it's just such a close-knit group of music supporters, and it's so not pretentious. It's so not, like, big. It's just, like, one of the most amazing things I think you can go to. So I would say if anyone has the opportunity to go to Newport Folk Fest, to do it. It's so amazing. In terms of pinch me moments, I mean, like, you know, there's obviously, like, showing up to a thing like Lollapalooza and being like, there's a huge amount of people here, and we, you know, like I said, we don't have anything viral. We don't have any like huge smash radio thing yet, but like just by sheer force of will and believing in ourselves and talking to every single person and following up with every single person, that it creates a group of people that want to just come and say what's up and see what you have going on. But I will say, it was really funny to have John C. Reilly's manager come up to me and say, John C. Reilly wants to play Barry White with Snack Time. And I'm like, what? And so we did get John C. Reilly in at the after party, and he did some prints with us, and it was pretty cool. He has an amazing musical. He has an amazing music project as well called Mr. Romantic, I believe. So check that out. But John is an amazing performer, as he is an actor.
0: We need you guys to go on tour. Crazy. We need you to go on tour together.
2: Yeah, I know. We'll go out with Eric, and we'll do John. It'll be a big comedian and music super jam.
1: Yes.
0: Oh my goodness. Did you get to talk to Miss Lauryn Hill?
1: She waved at me.
0: Okay. We'll take it.
2: No, I did not. But we're really good friends with a lot of people in the band. That's how the connection happened. We have a lot of friends that are currently playing in Miss Hill's band. And so we got to see a bunch of old friends that we hadn't seen in a long time, and they work super hard in that camp. So they're really sparing no amount of sweat and the amount of work they are making to make that show so good. So shout out to that camp.
0: Nice. This is a really exciting moment for Snack Time, because you have really been able to hone in on what you want to sound like for this record. And I read that you were thinking of things like, what do we sound like? What do we want to talk about? Who do we want to be? So just in a nutshell, what kind of answers have you come up with?
2: So I think the biggest thing about this new chapter in Snack Time is like, where the first recording we did was this live EP where it was basically just music that we were inventing in the street. And that's why we called it Sounds from the Street. And that music was such a beautiful thing for us in that time. But it didn't really, outside of being fun music for dancing, it didn't really emotionally evoke anything. I would say that the songs weren't necessarily songs. They were more so just like dance vehicles. And then the next group of songs was This Is Dance Music, where I think it was our first sort of foray into songcraft. And, you know, we're really proud of what we were able to do. And working with a producer like Will Yip on that really helped us sort of like start to be like, okay, like, how can we make these songs great? And I think that over the past couple of years, since we've been working on this debut record, we've been like you said, like, what do we want to say? Or like, as much as we can be like goofy, fun time party boys, we really want to show people like the inner machinations of what we're thinking of, like how it feels to be on the road and not necessarily always feeling like you are doing the right thing, or being in a relationship and not knowing when to stop talking and you're basically ruining it as you are trying to save it. So we're just trying to show more people the emotional side of what we do. And I think that we've also found a way to distill seven people's musical taste into now something that we think is very, not just palatable, but something that we think really represents all of us and doesn't confuse anybody, but also like, it's just sick. Like, we're so proud of it. And I was going to say, back to the jaw dropping moment, getting to listen to the master of our new single, I didn't really ever expect us to be able to sound like that. And like getting to hear it, it's like sometimes hard to believe that it's us. So
0: we're about to hear that single. We're going to listen to Can't Imagine Why You'd Stay. And before we hear it, Nico, what's the idea behind this song?
1: So the idea behind this song is just, you know, you're in a relationship and sometimes pride can get in the way and ego can get in the way when you're just trying to communicate. And sometimes you have arguments and moments where you kind of just want to be right. But at the heart of it, you're like, no, I just want you to understand and hear me and feel what I'm saying. And it's just this struggle, and it's constant struggle to the point of, why are we still here? I know we still love each other, but we haven't been talking to each other or treating each other like we do. So it's just wondering, you know, what you still doing here?
0: All right. Well, we can't wait to hear the song now. Would you guys introduce it for us?
2: Hey guys, this is Sam and Nico from the band Snack Time.
1: And this is our newest single, Can't Imagine Why You Stay, live right here on Q.

That's the brand new single, Can't Imagine Why You'd Stay, from the Philly band Snack Time. Before that, Talia Schlanger's conversation with Sam Gillerstein and Nico Bryant. They're two of seven members of Snack Time.

0: And it is time now for one of our favorite segments that we do on this show. It's called Add It to the Queue. This is where you, the listener, send us a musician in your local community you think deserves more recognition, someone you want everyone to know about. And here to read a new letter and play you a song is our director. Hey, Glory.
1: Hi, Garvia.
0: All right, give it to me. We're adding it to the queue. Let's go.
1: Okay, so yes, we do have a letter. This one comes from a very proud father, from John Sutton, who sent in a letter about his son, Brendan Sutton. Here's what John said. Good afternoon. I heard on the show yesterday that listeners can submit artists for consideration and wanted to recommend my son, Brendan Sutton. He is a singer-songwriter from London, Ontario, who often performs in London and the surrounding area, playing covers and originals. He has an EP out on most streaming services recorded at Prevail Studios called Imposter. So Imposter is the EP. He is a former MMA fighter.
0: What?
1: I know. Who realized that it was better making money with his songs than his fists. I hope you check him out. Love the show. Regards, John.
0: You know what? Parents are so cool in that, like, this is bigging up his son.
1: I know.
0: But it's also a little backhanded.
1: I thought the same thing.
0: Just a little bit like, I'm glad you found your way, son.
1: Yeah.
0: I love that.
1: I thought the same thing. I was like, I feel like John's very happy, maybe, that Brendan's no longer an MMA fighter, and that's maybe fair. Okay, yeah. So thank you so much to John for doing this. Like John mentioned, he mentioned that Brendan has a new record called Imposter. And so that's actually where we pulled the song from, and we pulled the title track of that song. So what you're about to hear, which you have not heard before, is Brendan Sutton's Imposter.
0: Love it. Thanks, okay. Glory.
1: Yeah, let's do it.

0: That's a nice voice.
1: I know. He's got a gorgeous voice.
0: He's got a gorgeous voice.
1: And I looked him up. He looks very young, like, you know, maybe in his 20s. I'm not sure. I wasn't able to get his age, but he looks very young. Thank you, Brendan. Great, great song.
0: I'm into the seasoned voice. I'm going to check him out. Like, I'm in that area, in the London area.
1: Yes, you are.
0: So if the name pops up, I'm going to see you, Brendan. Oh,
1: I hope you see him live or something. That would be so cool.
0: That would be perfect.
1: To tell him how you kind of found him from his dad.
0: That's perfect. That's London, Ontario's Brendan Sutton with a song called Imposter, submitted for the Add It to the Queue segment by his very proud dad, John Sutton. Thank you, John, for writing in. If you have anyone in your community you think deserves more recognition, someone you'd love to hear on the show, please send us an email to q@cbc.ca and be sure to tell us why you love them. Thanks, Glory.
1: Thank you, Garvia.
0: And that is it for Q today. Tomorrow on the show, if you tuned into our Friday episode, you would have heard my conversation with the comedian and actor Will Forte. Now, Will stars in the new movie Coyote vs. Acme. And tomorrow, you're going to hear my conversation with his co-star in that film, Lana Condor. Lana, you might know from the massively popular YA romantic comedy movie To All the Boys I've Loved Before. Lana will tell you a bit about her upbringing and how she went from living a quiet life on a rural island to becoming a big Hollywood actor. I'm Garvia Bailey, sitting in for Tom Power. Catch you next time.

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5: All the hits.

Here is your cultural tip on WRP. The Petit Palais Museum in Paris is presenting a major monographic exhibition devoted to the painter Eva González prior to its presentation at the Van Gogh Museum in Amsterdam in February 2027. A contemporary of Mary Cassatt and Berthe Morisot, with whom she is often associated, Eva González has never been the subject of a large retrospective, neither in France nor internationally. Endowed with a remarkable sensibility, she was the only pupil of Edouard Manet, with whom she shared an exceptional artistic relationship. Supported by a loving and cultured family, she succeeded in establishing her own distinctive voice at a time that was not particularly welcoming to women artists. Featuring almost 100 works, paintings, pastels, and prints, this exhibition pays tribute to an artist with an assured talent who died prematurely at the age of 34. The exhibition runs until mid-January at the Petit Palais.

We've just heard that Holly Humberstone will be coming to perform in Paris this year. It's going to be on September 15th, right here in Paris. Get your tickets. Here's Holly.

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1: French President Emmanuel Macron is beginning a two-day visit to Britain. He'll inaugurate a landmark exhibition of the Bayeux Tapestry and be the first EU leader to meet new Prime Minister Andy Burnham in Downing Street. The French weather forecaster Météo France has announced that it will change its yellow, orange and red system of weather alerts. A new system will provide more detailed warnings of extreme weather conditions such as storms, flooding or heatwaves. And the installation of a temporary speed camera on the Paris Ring Road to catch anyone who speeds above 30 kilometres per hour has led to anger among drivers. The camera was installed on the 24th of August on the anti-clockwise ring road at Porte de Montreuil, where roadworks are taking place. Angry drivers have been reacting to the new installation on social media. The Paris Police Prefecture has defended its decision to install the speed camera. WRP News, I'm Paul McNally.
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0: They were known as school cars, school trains that brought the classroom to children in the most isolated communities of Northern Ontario. An early experiment in remote education, homeschooling, and nation building coming up on Ideas.
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dear WRP listeners, here's your forecast. The weather is getting really nice and warm again in northern France, looking at a hot, sunny weekend. Up to 29 degrees in Paris. Normandy will be partly cloudy with maximum temperatures around 25 degrees. The French Riviera will also be extremely pleasant, sunny, and 29 degrees. Seems like we won't have a heat wave after all, but a beautiful Indian summer instead. 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

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Here's your forecast. The weather is getting really nice and warm again in northern France, looking at a hot, sunny weekend. Up to 29 degrees in Paris. Normandy will be partly cloudy with maximum temperatures around 25 degrees. The French Riviera will also be extremely pleasant, sunny, and 29 degrees. Seems like we won't have a heat wave after all, but a beautiful Indian summer instead. 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
1: French President Emmanuel Macron is beginning a two-day visit to Britain. He'll inaugurate a landmark exhibition of the Bayeux Tapestry and be the first EU leader to meet new Prime Minister Andy Burnham in Downing Street. The French weather forecaster Météo France has announced that it will change its yellow, orange and red system of weather alerts. A new system will provide more detailed warnings of extreme weather conditions such as storms, flooding or heatwaves. And the installation of a temporary speed camera on the Paris Ring Road to catch anyone who speeds above 30 kilometres per hour has led to anger among drivers. The camera was installed on the 24th of August on the anti-clockwise ring road at Porte de Montreuil, where roadworks are taking place. Angry drivers have been reacting to the new installation on social media. The Paris Police Prefecture has defended its decision to install the speed camera. WRP News, I'm Paul McNally.
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3: Welcome to Ideas. I'm Nala Ayed. It began with two chugging steam locomotives, school car number one and school car number two. They were also known as school trains and schools on wheels.
4: If a coach could be fitted out as a classroom on wheels, instead of the children going to the school would come to the children.
3: It was an unprecedented collaboration between Ontario's then Ministry of Education and the railways, Canadian National and Canadian Pacific, that lasted four decades, from 1926 to 1967.
4: And if it could do one community, well, it could travel on 10, 20, 50 or 100 miles and serve other communities.
3: At the height of the program, seven school cars traveled up and down the tracks of Northern Ontario to the isolated children of railway workers, trappers, loggers, and hunters.
5: We didn't have no fridge or television or nothing like that. Groceries, they'd come in every 2 weeks with the train when it came in.
3: The steam trains delivered food, medicine, and occasional news from the outside world to Northern Ontario. Now they'd be bringing teachers, lessons, and books. Some students just had to walk out of the house and cross the tracks to get to the school car. Others had to use skis, snowshoes, and dog sleds.
6: We had a dog team of about five sleigh dogs and we had an 8-foot toboggan, and we'd just get on and they'd go and they knew the trail. And then on the lakes, we'd put branches up and mark the trail across the lake, because very often the wind would blow your trail over with snow.
3: The school car was the brainchild of school inspector J.B. McDougall.
4: One day he happened to see a switching train push some railway service cars into a spur. And the idea suddenly struck him.
3: That's the voice of the late William Wright, who served as a school car teacher for 39 years, recorded for the CBC in 1978.
4: This railway that sort of shackles these families to the rails can be used as a means of bringing education to the children.
3: The first two trains departed on a September night in 1926 from the grounds of the Canadian National Exhibition in Toronto. One train carried teacher Walter McNally and headed for North Bay. The other carried Fred Sloman and his young family to Sudbury and then further north to Folliette and Capriol. This documentary by Aliza Siegel explores an early experiment in remote education, homeschooling, and nation building.
7: Les school trains. M'y voici enfin. J'ai été happée, littéralement, par les school trains.
8: The school train. We have finally arrived. I was struck utterly by the school trains.
7: Mon nom est Justine Saussier, je suis romancière et je suis l'auteur du roman « À train perdu ». My name is Justine Saussier, I'm a novelist and I'm the author of And Miles to Go Before I Sleep, a novel in which the school trains take a big part. Collision frontale avec dégâts majeurs, une fascination qui m'a tenue dans un état d'alerte pour tout ce qui les concernait.
8: A head-on collision with major damage, a fascination that kept me in a state of alertness around anything to do with them.
9: My name is Iona Peterson. I live in Sudbury, Ontario. I'm 93 years old. I was born in rural Ontario. It's R-U-E-L, which is a little town between Foliat and Capriol. And this is where the school car was running at the time that I was born. There was a post office and a little store and a railway station. It was a stop for lumber workers working in the bush. My mother, she worked at home while my father worked in the lumber company in the north between Foliat and Rule. And he would be gone for 3 weeks at a time or longer in the camps, then come out for a week to us, and then go back in the logging camps again.
10: There was nothing there, no school. It's just people that worked on the railroad. So you'd go to school on the school car. At that time, it was the only option that we had to learn. My name is Marcel Constantine. I'm 74 years old, and I was on the school car in 1956, 1957. I was living in rural Ontario with my family, my mother, my father, and six siblings beside myself. I belong to the Chiching Nation on Manitoulin Island. My father was from Quebec, Québécois, and my mother was Indigenous and came from Gogama, Ontario. My father worked for Canadian National Railroad. We're in the bush. There's trees, there's railroad tracks, and there's a short railroad track just for the school car.
5: The school car came to Palomar just to teach my brother and myself, and the later years, my sister. Fred Sloman was the teacher, and he was the same teacher that taught my father in Groundhog many years prior. My name is Raymond Bromley. I attended the school car in 1952 in Palomar, Ontario, which was approximately 12 miles east of Foliat, Ontario, approximately 136 miles west of Capriol, which is 20 miles from Sudbury. We lived in the bush in Palomar. Well, there was nothing but bush. My mother and father and my brother and one trapper and two section men that worked for my father on the railroad. That was it. I mean, it was nothing but trees, you know, all around. And we would cut our wood in the summer and we would prepare it for winter. That was the extent of it. We had a rabbit line in the wintertime and we'd snare rabbits. And we had a little lake not far from us where we used to shovel it off and make a rink. And then we would play hockey with the two of us. My mom was from Foliat and my father was from Groundhog, which was another 4 miles east of Palomar. They were both born in Canada and they ended up there because my father was the section foreman on the railroad for the CN. He had to maintain a smooth surface for the trains to go on. Dad worked on the railroad for 42 years.
11: My name is Bob Bell, and my father was one of the teachers on the school car that ran between Chapleau and Cartier. I lived for 5 years on school car number one. As a youngster, on my 7th birthday, I became a student on this school car where we moved from Cartier to Chapleau in a series of stops, 7 to be exact. At the end of the 7 weeks, we would pick up groceries in Chapleau, and a freight train would haul us back to the original spot where my father would teach for 1 week. Each week, my father would tell the way freight to pick us up and take us to another stop. Some of these stops had as many as 12 students. Others would only have 3 to 5 students. A minimum was to have 3 students to facilitate the stop for that particular place.
9: The school car would be on the siding. They have 2 double tracks, so they can put the school car on a siding track. We'd cross the road, and then we had to cross 3 or 4 double tracks, double railroad tracks, and then down the path to the school car. It was hard getting up there. You kind of crawled up.
12: In you go. You're late.
9: Fred Sloman was the teacher.
8: Fred Sloman, the first school car teacher on the Canadian National Line, speaking to his students in school car number 1 in 1931.
12: Where's Jimmy?
8: It was recorded by the Fox Movietone Corporation for release at the time in theaters across Canada and the United States.
12: Over the hill? Where's Jimmy?
9: And his wife, Celia.
13: 1,000 miles of bush country was our schoolyard. We had lots of playgrounds, trees and shade and rocks and streams.
9: They were such nice people, and they had little girls, and we would get to play with them.
7: L'enseignant voyageur y avait ses quartiers. 3 pièces minuscules dotées du confort moderne.
8: The teacher had his quarters on the train. 3 tiny rooms with the modern comforts of the times.
7: The salle à manger.
8: A kitchen, a bathroom, and a central space that, depending on the hour, served as a sitting room, dining room, or bedroom.
7: Ou de chambre à coucher.
9: We walked in up those stairs, and Mr. Sloman had his desk at the front. They had desks on both sides, like you would in a regular coach.
11: It was a made-over passenger train, so it was about 10 or 12 feet wide, and I believe about 62 feet long. There was a classroom, which would be about a third of the size of the passenger car. My parents had a living room, bedroom, and then at the very end, there was a small kitchen. There were a total of 12 desks. My sister and myself had rollaway beds, where they were kept at the back of the classroom, and in the everyone had gone, in the evening, we would bring these rollaway beds and set them down beside the students' desks. And the beds would be made up, and that's where we slept. We had to carry water. The water sometimes had to be carried a great distance, and it would be kept in large pails, which we used for drinking and for cooking, and the bathing, where we had to heat it on a wood stove or a coal stove. On a Saturday, we would have a bath.

0: Every morning, the day would start with the singing of God Save the King.
1: That's another thing he taught us, how to sing God Save the King or Queen.
0: And then there would be the Lord's Prayer, and then we would sit down and get started with our regular lessons.

0: The first day I went to school, my parents told me to listen to my brother. So my brother says, ring the bell. So I got up and I rang the bell. The teacher escorted me by my ear right back to my desk and told me to sit there. And then he gave me a note to bring to my parents. But I stuck the note underneath rocks. I didn't give it to them. So around Christmas time, the teacher was out there with us making an archway over the walkway. And he come across this piece of paper. And he said to me, it looks like you forgot to give this to your father, Raymond. So I had no choice but give it to him then. It wasn't a laugh at the time.
1: The creation of the school cars was prompted by this general notion that schools needed to reach the population of Ontario or Canada, no matter where these students were. My name is Theodore Christou. I am a professor of history of education at Queen's University in the Faculty of Education. The school cars were part of a broader effort that included, for instance, correspondence schooling, reaching students in the North who either due to physical or other reasons, could not attend some of the other school buildings. And this was a period that I've referred to as a progressivist period, and many of our scholars have called it progressivist because it represented a kind of an unfettering from the Victorian model of schooling that had pre-existed, a kind of a model of education that was considered to be passive because it focused on sitting and passively learning materials only to be regurgitated or to be remembered for examinations. That the criticism of Victorian schools was also that they lacked any kind of connection to the world as it is today. In other words, that they were preparing students for a world that had already passed. And the third element of progressivism was focusing on the individual, as opposed to this curriculum or these texts that had been passed on. And the themes of progressive education are very alive today. We see them in curriculum documents focusing on inquiry. We see them in the reports of government officials and in school journals. So in the rhetoric of education, we've been fascinated with this idea of progress. And in post-World War I Ontario, the idea of expanding what schools could do and the reach of schools, I think, crystallized in this idea of the school trains, which were almost like a very image itself of technology, of progress, of industry, of connecting this country from coast to coast. And so outfitting trains as classrooms was seen as this really novel experiment.
2: There wasn't any roads them days.
3: Lil Dingy. In 1978.
2: And they had to paddle down if they wanted to go the school car, like in open water, 4 miles to the railroad. And then you either go through the bush and take a porridge leg, or you can go right to the railroad track and then walk down the railroad track to Cucutus. And then in the winter, of course, they either toboggan or snowshoed or skied down.
4: We'd have to tie up our dog team to the trees outside the school car there and leave them there for the day.
3: Betty Etier.
4: We often heard and saw wolves on the lake when we were going, and we'd try to get back before it got dark.
0: Well, I can tell you one thing. You didn't have no slack time. There was more hands-on because it was just at one point there was just my brother and I, so Fred Sloman, he would go and spend, 15, 20 minutes with one and then 15, 20 minutes with the other one. And then recess time and lunch was 12 to 1 and not 1 minute after either. It was 1 o'clock. You be there.
5: On the school car, most of it was arithmetic, geography, spelling. We'd have spelling bees.
6: Spelling was very important. Arithmetic. I can remember doing science. I do remember geography a lot. And we did learn a lot about Canadian history more than any other history. he would teach us stuff that we should know about living in the wild.
5: He'd teach us about the environment.
6: A lot about nature and how things grow and animals, different kind of animals that we had in our in rural trees, and that was all our life, of course.
5: Mr. Sloman taught us about life in the bush, because we were in the bush. He used to bring us outside, and we'd spend our time outside doing things, to be around a fire, how to make fire. He'd teach us about the snow. He'd teach us about the weather, anything to do with Northern Ontario, about the railroad.
0: He used to tell stories at night. It was fantastic. All different type of stories about different people along the line, and you know, the trapping experiences, and it really got our attention.
7: I saw a mouse run up the wall. I saw his tail, and that was all. Who knows their funny recitation? Well, give us yours, please.
8: The boy stood on the railroad track. The train is coming fast. The train got off the railroad track and left the boy go fast.
7: Good. Yours.
0: He was good at building confidence. He would give you something to talk about, and you didn't have the answer. Well, you had to find the answer. Well, you had to do some reading, and he would give you some books, and you had to come out with an essay saying what you've learned and what you've picked up out of that book.
4: The thing about the school car, it was parked quite close to the main line of the CN. And you'd be sitting there, and it used to get him a little bit mad. He'd be nicely into a lecture or telling you something, and a big freight train would come by. Well, you couldn't hear a thing. And they used to, it was steam engines then, and they'd be blowing at him.
0: It's a chugging sound, eh? Like, I can still hear it in my mind. And it's the steam coming out of the engine. So he would stop and stop teaching until the train went by. He would carry on from there. God, you know, this is over 70 years ago.
9: To me, it was normal. I knew nothing else. That was the way life was then. We went out on a train every week. We moved. The train would come and pull us to another stop. And my father would teach, and I would go to school on the school car. I had both my parents, and it was a reasonably happy life. I had no sports. I used to ski a great deal, but that was about it. I missed out because there was no radio, nothing like that. We were too far away for radio. We did not get a paper even. I knew very little about the outside world. The National Geographic was a godsend because we were able to see pictures of the outside world then.
3: A freight train would pull the car over a distance.
10: D'où surgissait un groupe d'enfants qui, pendant quelques jours, allait apprendre à lire.
3: Leave it on a siding in the middle of the forest, from which emerged a group of children who, for a few days, would learn reading, writing, and arithmetic.
10: Jusqu'à ce qu'un autre train vienne reprendre la voiture.
3: Until another train came to take it to where other children awaited it.
6: And they would stay 1 week.
5: And then they'd give us homework for the next 3 weeks.
7: All right, now the freight engine will be coming in a few minutes to take the car up to mile 92. I'll be back in 1 month, well, maybe 2 or 3 days more than 1 month, but I want your homework done, please. And do it a little bit neater, will you, Charlie?
11: Yes.
7: A little bit better than before.
6: The local train would pick the school car up and take them on to the next little town on the railroad. And they would stay a week there and then move on to the next one.
12: When we passed to the next mileage point,
11: Everybody stood with tears in their eyes, and we were sad, too, to leave them. But we always knew we were coming back again.

0: Across North America on Sirius XM, in Australia on ABC Radio National, and around the world at cbc.ca/ideas. I'm Nahla Ayed. From 1926 to 1967, the school cars, passenger trains converted into schools on wheels, chugged along the railway tracks of Northern Ontario, where children living in the province's isolated bush couldn't get to school, so school was brought to the children.
1: Le school train était bien plus qu'une école.
2: The school train was much more than a school.
1: Lecture, écriture, calcul et institutions démocratiques canadiennes.
2: It was where they offered evening classes for adults, reading, writing, and on Canadian democratic institutions for immigrants.
1: Un médecin venait deux fois l'an.
2: A doctor came twice a year.
1: On y donnait des soirées de bingo, des soirées de radio.
2: They had bingo nights, radio evenings,
1: surtout pendant la guerre,
2: particularly during the war.
3: No one had light. When the sun went down, the little shacks, just one kerosene lamp on a table, and that was all. And we had lots of light when we came. And so everybody loved to see the school car with its lights coming.
4: Everybody was happy, and that was very exciting for everybody. That was a big deal. We waited for that train to roll into town. We did. It was a big excitement.
5: My father had to make a place on the track, on the siding, for the school car to park. And it was a piece of track that was just specifically for the school car.
6: The school car would be welcomed by the kids running up alongside and ready to greet us as we came into that particular stop. Oh, they came racing up as soon as they saw the school car come in. They'd come ripping over.
7: John, come down on the school.
8: Sometimes you'd arrive on a Sunday. We used to run down, go see Mr. Sloman. Then he'd tell us, Monday morning, school starts. I knew when the school car would arrive, I knew we were going to learn something that week, which I loved. We always loved going to the school car. We loved it. All I remember is Mr. Sloman being a good teacher, his wife. Mr. Sloan was the teacher. Mrs. Sloman was the keeper of the car.
3: It was a gala week, the week that we were at each little siding.
8: She was always cooking. You could smell it in the car.
3: I've made millions of cookies, I think, to serve and coffee.
4: It was like Christmas every 3 to me, without the gifts. But the gift was to have these lovely people to be with us.
5: They had a pet skunk that they used to carry with them on the train for a pet. The skunk was there when my father was going to school, and he was still there when I was going to school.
4: When I think of the school car, I think happiness right away. I think, oh, the school car is coming. And when I walked in there, I felt secure. I felt special. And I felt that this was a very special occasion, this 1 week of having these lovely people with the kids. It was like a visitor more than a teaching. At the end of the day, we had to clean up the boards, make sure the books were all packed in our desks, and made sure the place was left tidy before we left the school, because the evening time, they would have bingo games, and they would have silent movies and little gatherings for the people in the town.
3: We've had perhaps 60 people in the school car in one evening for a picture show, run on our old

0: old car battery. We had no electricity. We didn't know there were so many people in the bush. They seemed to come from nowhere.
1: I think the big thing was the excitement of having something different and having somebody else come into town and something to do.
0: The children would flood a river for skating, and we'd take the gramophone out to the river, and once or twice they had a dance out on the river, on the ice, with wolves howling in the background.
1: They would explain to us things that happened in the big city that we never knew anything about. And I didn't really come to a city until I was 12 years old, actually. So everything was also new to me. We lived a very, I guess you'd call sheltered life, but happy life.
2: So this is also a period of generally mass immigration to Canada. 3 million had come into the country between 1894 and the start of the 20th century, largely moving to remote regions. Education as a portfolio was so important that the Premier of Ontario was, up until 1934, also the Minister of Education. So this is some of the importance of education for building, I think, this idea of an educational state, or building the idea of what Ontario could be, was reaching out to these new Ontarians and Ontarians who were not living primarily in that golden horseshoe from Hamilton to Oshawa that had been developed largely with the automobile industry. This is also a period where it's just noting automobiles, where in 1916, we know that half of the vehicles on the road were horse and buggy, right alongside automobiles. So the marks of technology and the marks of progress were all over society. And yet schools seem to remain remarkably unchanged from the traditional Victorian model that had been inherited, a kind of a learning that was focused on textbooks, a kind of learning that was focused on the past, and a kind of learning that was focused on bringing together Canadians with a shared knowledge and shared history. So reaching students in the north was absolutely imperative, I believe, to premiers of this province, and also, I believe, the government, not only to be able to stand firmly and say that education was able to reach more Ontarians than it had in the past, but also because school served a fundamental socializing purpose, helping to realize some of the aims of Anglo-conformity. 90% of the learners enrolled in the classes were children who were new to Canada, but of course their parents and their families. We even have a reference to older family members who might have been uncles or aunts or grandparents engaging in some of the learning that came when the trains would come into a community, and the teacher would then have the opportunity to engage with that community.
0: The section men who couldn't read or write, they came nights, and they, in 1 week, could write their name on the board. And they'd grip the pen until the blood would be running from their hands. They gripped the pen so hard. Everybody wanted to do something, so it was no effort to teach anybody.
2: So the learner, the student engaged in the learning, I believe, was seen to be, to some extent, a sort of a light for the rest of their family and others who could play an educational role in supporting others' learning. So absolutely, the justification in many cases for the schools was that not only were the students engaged in the learning served, but also their families and other members of the community. This remains an important part of how we do education today, is by bringing children together, we're bringing together families.
3: Décorum, ordre, discipline et ferveur, tous les matins, il hissait Union Jack à l'arrière du wagon.
4: Decorum, order, discipline, and fervor. Every morning, he would raise the Union Jack at the back of the car to greet the children of the woods. Washed, hair brushed and braided, and in their best clothes, they were also dressed up in honor of the day of school.
3: Ils étaient 7, 8, 12, parfois 3 ou 4. Certains en étaient au début de l'alphabet. D'autres pouvaient décliner les noms de tous les premiers ministres depuis l'acte constitutionnel.
4: They numbered 7, 8, 12, sometimes only 3 or 4. Some of them were just learning the alphabet. Others could list all the prime ministers since Confederation.
3: Certains arrivaient d'Ukraine ou de Yougoslavie.
4: Some had just arrived from Ukraine or Yugoslavia. Others had never seen anything but the forest where they were born.
3: Une classe multinouveau, multiethnique, et un maître soucieux de chacun.
4: It was a mixed grade, multi-ethnic class, with a teacher mindful of each one of them.
1: We had in that little town many Polish people and Italians, Italian immigrants and immigrants working on the train tracks, the section gang, they called them. And a lot of them couldn't speak English, and they had their wives with them, and they couldn't speak English well. This Fred Sloman would have classes at night sometimes to teach them English. So they learned to speak fairly well, and it made for a better understanding of everybody in the town.
5: The Royal Canadian Mounted Police has charge of espionage investigation and checks on evidence following revelations by a Soviet embassy cipher clerk.
6: This is Drew Pearson with a flash from Washington. Canada's Prime Minister Mackenzie King has informed President Truman of a very serious situation affecting our relations with Russia. A Soviet agent surrendered some time ago to Canadian authorities and confessed a gigantic Russian...
2: We know that many of the students who were engaged in the railway school car project were recent immigrants from Europe, and that the focus of instruction was primarily on literacy, but not exclusively. That included elements of what we might call today citizenship education. You know, so the idea of schooling as civic formation is essential, and particularly for immigrant populations at a time between the two wars. You know, so Bolshevism, the ideas of communism and socialism were to some extent as frightening in Canada as they were in the United States, particularly around popular rhetoric.
7: So long as communism threatens the very existence of democracy, the United States must remain strong enough to support those countries of Europe which are threatened with communist control.
5: Prime Minister Mackenzie King, disclosing a sensational spy plot, hurls an international bombshell. That plant did work on the atomic bomb at Deep River, Ontario. And in the story, that radio experimental station figures. Wartime precautions for secrecy were taken.
2: We have a wonderful quote from a minister, from the Minister of Education, George S. Henry, that Bolshevik propaganda finds no place or acceptance wherever the school car operates. There's no doubt that the next generation will fall naturally into their place as loyal citizens. We also see that these schools are referred to as wholesome Canadianizing influences or means of establishing history, values, and enforcing a kind of civic life that conforms to this notion of British Anglo-conformity within the Canadian context. And so combating Bolshevism, infusing the spirit of democratic learning or democratic ways of governance, but particularly also the sense of what it means to be a Canadian within the sense of the Commonwealth, was embedded in the curriculum of schools, whether they were railway school cars or they were schools that we could find in Toronto. So the school car was, according to Premier Howard Ferguson, adding its quota to the loyal and intelligent citizenship of Ontario. We know of one student, for instance, named Joseph Ruffo, who was referred to as, quote, a little Italian, who came to this country in the spring. After only 12 weeks of learning, he learned English and thus was able to be kind of woven into the fabric of what it meant to be a Canadian. So yes, schools helped to educate children who were not in urban centers, who may have had physical or other obstacles that prohibited them from attending school, that we would bring the schools to them. But they also served an assimilationist end, which we know is derived from a sense of Anglo-conformity within a sense of being British in Canada and being part of the British Commonwealth. And schools, to some extent, continue to be criticized for the same reason.
1: We had Indigenous people living in our town, and they mostly all spoke English. They did speak their language also, and they did have some of their ways that they lived also that was a little different. But we all got along well together and enjoyed each other and played together.
8: Many of these young people during the last few years of the operation of the school car were from Indian families.
4: Former school car teacher Philip Fraser on CBC Radio in 1978.
8: By agreement, the Indian sold his treaty rights for a certain cash payment. This payment in a lump sum enabled the family to buy certain things, perhaps an outboard motor and boat or things like that. And then once they had spent their money, all their privileges enjoyed under the treaty were gone. They could not send their children to Indian school, and almost a generation grew up in certain areas without being able to go to school. When we found this out, we made application with the department to make other stops.
2: We have a record of two children who camped out waiting for the school to come.
9: It's a place called Ride Out, where Indigenous children had come out of the woods in order to go to school and had set up a tent, including the fall and winter. They put up a tent and they lived there so they could come to school that week.
2: And the Minister of Education, who was also the Premier of Ontario, Howard Ferguson, notes this, quote, "Two boys living far from the railway line journeyed 40 miles to the car, set up an old tent in midwinter, thatched it with balsam boughs, and lived in it while the car was near."
9: Then after the week was over, they went back to their homes, which would be farther away in the bush and impossible to get to the tracks, you know, every day.
10: "Well, I promised to show you the goldfish. Who was it that never seen the goldfish? We'll take a look. Here's the mystery. You have to go fast because the engine's coming. I'll leave it here. Now, if the train doesn't come, you can see it again."
1: Mr. Sloman, to me, was like a father. He was somebody very special.
11: I think he was very honest, he was very fair, and he was firm.
1: Very kind, very soft-spoken, and he seemed to know so much, and no matter what you asked him, he always answered you with such a wonderful explanation. And Mr. Sloman treated you like you were a somebody. Everybody was important to him.
12: Mr. Sloman was a good teacher, and we loved him dearly. I still do. They taught us about life. They taught us how to live.
1: Mr. Sloman has given me the idea that if you want to do something in this world, you can. And he's made me a more understanding person of the language barrier and how to treat people so that they feel they're part of Canada. He treated immigrants just as he would treat us. Always a smile, always happy to see you. And never, I don't ever remember him giving a cross word. We're always just so very happy to see him in that. And I feel so grateful to him and his family for doing this. It must have been awfully inconvenient teaching and bringing up a family on a train and moving from place to place. And him and her to do it with such grace and happiness. And I think he's left a real spot in the life of history of people, him and all the others that have done the same thing as he has. You know, I've been living a long time. I mean, that's history gone by. And it's possible it could be now because with the way people are teaching from home and teaching with all the stuff they have to teach, it just kind of boggles your mind. It's going back, going back to old times. It's almost like, to me, it's like homeschooling now. Well, it was almost like homeschooling. For 3 weeks, you were homeschooled. And now a lot of people are doing homeschooling. They now call it remote learning. But it's the same, almost the same thing. You have to govern yourself to do your work and get it done.
2: The school cars are indicative of kind of a universal trend that as we are finding ways to educate, as we're finding ways to improve schooling in diverse and multiple avenues, that the solutions are almost always unique and local, that the railway school cars are a uniquely Ontarian solution to the challenges of educating a broader population. This is a story that is embedded in the very life and history of this province and the people who lived in it.
1: I think I was very lucky. I learned a lot of things. How to get along with other people, what to appreciate in life, little things that we take for granted that we should be so thankful for. Without the school car being there, we would not have had any schooling. We did move from rural to Chinega because that way we could go to school every day. And we had a one-room school in Tainiga, so we finished our schooling there.
4: Why did the program come to an end?
2: 1960s Ontario was no longer 1920s Ontario, and the population was not the same population. It was not located in the same places. More and more, we were seeing that the population of Ontario was moving into urban centers and into towns and cities where educational opportunities and schools were already established. And so the urbanization of Ontario continued unabated. And so the school population that would have been served by these school cars had dwindled to next to nothing.
13: The end could be seen approaching because the railway was making changes. Conditions were changing. Roads were being built, in some cases beginning as logging roads, but being continually improved. And in that way, it was possible to bus children out to bigger schools, particularly when it came necessary to go to high school. These railway sections that had been 6 miles long had become 20 miles long, where they had used a pump-type motor car. Now they were using gasoline-powered cars, and telegraphers were being replaced by the central traffic control system. So those families were being moved out.
2: By 1967, once novel, the school on wheels, these remarkable technological innovations seemed like relics from the past. The railway school cars were no longer considered an aspect of modernity. Modernity had moved on to using new technologies such as the telephone and the television to reach students. The trains were now seen as costly, I think inefficient, and most certainly outdated.
0: They were running short on teachers. Fred stayed 3 years after his retirement date, just because we didn't want to leave the children. There was no one anxious to go and stay in the isolated north.
2: Maybe the most important legacy of the school cars, it's how it transformed families and individuals' lives. And I think we are bound by these stories. These stories are what make us, not only the kind of curriculum of the schools, but the kinds of stories that we share when we're engaged in learning. The vision of reaching all people and offering them an opportunity to become literate, to become fluent with numbers, to be able to apply their learning and to be able to build community as they do it. These are things that we all yearn for. And we know the power of education to change lives, broadening opportunities, allowing students and families to see more than what they might have otherwise seen. A truly democratic education can do, right, is to reach all people, no matter where they are.
14: An ordinary-looking freight train pulls up against an ordinary-looking backdrop and follows the ordinary procedure of uncoupling one car. An ordinary-looking school children from grade 1 to second year high head for an unusual railway car which acts as an itinerant school in the north. Symbolic of Canada itself, education in Ontario is literally rolling the frontier ever northward.
2: Educational research often proceeds in two ways. One is experimenting, figuring out what works. Will this float? Will it work or not? Let's see. They didn't know whether these railway school cars would work or not. And so I think today we ought to continue to experiment with new modes and means of learning, as we have sometimes done in the virtual world and throughout the pandemic, but continuously to experiment and never to presume that we know the best way in which we ought to school or we ought to educate all people.
1: To me, when you say the school car, I have a good feeling inside that I was able to experience the school car and that I was part of that. I was part of those people's lives. I'm happy for that.
3: La nostalgie du train. La nostalgie du sifflement de ces bêtes puissantes qui viennent.
4: The nostalgia of the train. The nostalgia of the whistle of those powerful beasts.

I'm very happy to have been part of it. I feel very honored that I was around at that time.

0: It's nice thinking of all those things. It brings you back. It's been such a long time ago that it was a good start for my life. I have good memories. I have good memories. When I see it, a picture of it, or I just feel home, just a homey feeling, like, oh yeah, that's home. That's my life. That's where I started.
1: Don't waste too much time.
2: Bye, Mr.
3: Goodbye, girls.
4: Bye, Mr.
3: Now, 9 o'clock sharp. Don't be late.
4: Bye, Mr.
3: Goodbye.

You were listening to a documentary about Canada's school trains, produced by Aliza Siegel. Special thanks to Bonnie Sitter. Thanks also to Palmero Campagna, Zoël Deschatelet, Fred Teolis, and Dale Wilson, to Benjamin Singleton and the University of South Carolina's Moving Image Research Collection, to the late Carl Schussler, and to Kate Zeman and Bob Rempel of CBC Library and Archives. Lisa Ayuso is the web producer of Ideas. Technical production, Danielle Duval. The senior producer is Nicola Lukšić. The executive producer of Ideas is Greg Kelly, and I'm Nala Ayed.

0: Here is your cultural tip on WRP. The Petit Palais Museum in Paris is presenting a major monographic exhibition devoted to the painter Eva González prior to its presentation at the Van Gogh Museum in Amsterdam in February 2027. A contemporary of Mary Cassatt and Berthe Morisot, with whom she is often associated, Eva González has never been the subject of a large retrospective, neither in France nor internationally. Endowed with a remarkable sensibility, she was the only pupil of Edouard Manet, with whom she shared an exceptional artistic relationship. Supported by a loving and cultured family, she succeeded in establishing her own distinctive voice at a time that was not particularly welcoming to women artists. Featuring almost 100 works, paintings, pastels, and prints, this exhibition pays tribute to an artist with an assured talent who died prematurely at the age of 34. The exhibition runs until mid-January at the Petit Palais.
1: Driving along the coast in Monaco? 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

0: those Hilroy branded riding pads, you know, the ones with the Canadian map on the cover, may notice something is missing if they take a closer look.
1: There's no Newfoundland. There should be a Newfoundland. It's part of Canada.
2: That's mad disrespectful. That's mad disrespectful. You should be on this because we're part of Canada.
3: There's no Newfoundland.
1: What the hell? Why did they take it out?
3: Oh, yeah. Why did they do that?
0: And it's not just Newfoundland. The island of Cape Breton in Nova Scotia is also nowhere to be found on the latest version of the cover. Newfoundland teacher Victor O'Coin calls the omission an uproar.
4: We bring a lot to Canada with all our resources, and just the fact that they forgot to put us on there is unacceptable. And I know in my classroom, if some children come in, I will ask them to tell their parents to contact Hilroy and file a complaint, as I will as well.
0: American company ACCO Brands owns Hilroy, which was founded in Toronto in 1918. The company told CBC News the incomplete map is the result of a printing error. It has apologized and says it has stopped distributing the affected cover. It's also working on a fix. St. John's shopper John Goodyear says he just wants the company to make it right.
5: I mean, they got to do a recall or just make these things like one of ones, you know? I mean, Canada isn't complete when we're not all together.
0: Thanks so much for being with us. This has been Your World Tonight for Wednesday, September 2nd. I'm Salima Shivji. Good night.
6: Here is your cultural tip on WRP. The Petit Palais Museum in Paris is presenting a major monographic exhibition devoted to the painter Eva González. Prior to its presentation at the Van Gogh Museum in Amsterdam in February 2027. A contemporary of Mary Cassatt and Berthe Morisot, with whom she is often associated, Eva González has never been the subject of a large retrospective, neither in France nor internationally. Endowed with a remarkable sensibility, she was the only pupil of Edouard Manet, with whom she shared an exceptional artistic relationship. Supported by a loving and cultured family, she succeeded in establishing her own distinctive voice at a time that was not particularly welcoming to women artists. Featuring almost 100 works, paintings, pastels, and prints, this exhibition pays tribute to an artist with an assured talent who died prematurely at the age of 34. The exhibition runs until mid-January at the Petit Palais.
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8: 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I'm Alex Wise.

0: one of the things is that we have the power to make it not get worse. And that is what massive voter turnout will do. And so despite the barriers that are put up, if we come out to vote and we vote for folks who believe in democracy, that you don't put up unnecessary barriers to access to the ballot box, where you believe in representative democracy, then we get the democracy that we deserve. When we stay home or when we get cynical or we believe, oh, they're all alike, then this is the mess that we get.
1: Despite all the damage that this conservative-leaning Supreme Court has wrought on women's rights, immigration, and the environment, while greenlighting runaway presidential lawlessness, the longest-lasting legacy of the Roberts Court may well be its turning back the clock on voting rights. Recent Supreme Court decisions are throwing us back to the 1950s and putting our very democracy in peril. This week's ruling, which allowed the Trump administration to move forward with an executive order imposing restrictions on mail-in voting, was yet another stain on the current court's record. Today on Sea Change Radio, we're joined by Dr. Carol Anderson, a professor of African American Studies at Emory University, to discuss her 2018 book, One Person, No Vote: How Voter Suppression is Destroying Our Democracy. We explore the patterns of limiting access to the ballot box, and look at how debates over voter ID and quote-unquote election integrity are really just dressed-up solutions in search of a problem.

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1: Thank you so much for having me.
0: So your two books, White Rage and One Person, No Vote, are as relevant today in 2026 as when you wrote them. I wanted to focus more on One Person, No Vote today, if we can. Your afterword was 2019. You're in Georgia. You were at ground zero at 2020 election. And here we are again in 2026. If you could write another afterword for One Person, No Vote today, how do you think you would start approaching that?
1: I think I would start approaching it from the January 6th insurrection, because to me, what's so powerful about that was the way that you had this continuous language of voter fraud. They stole the election. And let's be really clear that that is racialized language. They stole the election in Atlanta. They stole it in Philadelphia. They stole it in Detroit. They stole it in Milwaukee. And that's coming from like Newt Gingrich.
0: And it's they, the other.
1: Yeah, they stole it, right? And notice how they it didn't say, well, they stole the election in the villages. They stole the election in Salt Lake City. And so where they chose to say they stole it was, in fact, in cities that have sizable Black populations. And then you had an Alabama congressman saying, well, if you only counted the legitimate votes, then, you know, Trump has a second term. And so that meant then that those were illegitimate votes coming out of Atlanta, illegitimate votes coming out of Philadelphia, Detroit, and Milwaukee. And so what sent those folks up there, and to the point where they would carry the Confederate flag in the middle of the Capitol, was the sense that Black folks don't have the right to vote. And after all of that violence, all of that, you know, the beating of the cops, the gallows waiting for Mike Pence because he would not capitulate, is that the very next day, Georgia held a special legislative session to craft laws for election integrity. So they weren't chastened at all by the violence about the attempt to overthrow a fair election. Instead, what they wanted to do was to double down on it and double down on it via the changing the voting laws, the election laws here in Georgia. But Georgia wasn't the only one. And the way that Georgia did it was to look at the means that African Americans used to access the ballot box in the middle of a pandemic and to basically shut down each of those methods.
0: So one of the main characters of your afterword is Governor Brian Kemp of Georgia, who during Stacey Abrams's very heated close election with him was pulling a lot of shenanigans. And yet he didn't necessarily go along with Trump. He seemed almost rational compared to where we are today.
1: Well, one of the things that Kemp said was that he did not like the results of the 2020 election. And so he was all gung-ho and really eager for the state legislature to get in there and start tweaking the Georgia's election laws. And he eagerly signed it with a group. And I don't know if you've seen the photo. He's in this office. And it's a group of him and several white men. And behind them is a photo of a plantation where he's signing the bill that basically was about how do we put up more barriers to begin to stop Black people from voting in the ways that they did in the 2020 election. So Kemp comes off as a good guy because he did not just go with Trump to find those 11,000 votes to overturn the results in Georgia's election. But we have to be really clear. He was eager for the laws to be able to say, okay, so we're not going to have drop boxes readily available, even though we found absolutely no fraud in the use of drop boxes. We're not going to have absentee ballots readily available, even though we had a hand count and we found no fraud. We're not going to, you know, all of these things that they're not going to do. Which were the means that African Americans used to access the ballot box.
0: In your afterword from One Person, No Vote, it's entitled, "We Are Going to Warrior Up." You quote Senator Cindy Hyde Smith saying, quote, "There's a lot of liberal folks. We don't want to vote. Maybe we want to make it just a little more difficult. And I think that's a great idea." So she actually said the quiet part out loud, just like you're talking about here.
1: Yes, absolutely. And it's how they define those liberal folk. And those liberal folk, they define as basically young people, those who are in college, and they define as African Americans. And they also define those as Latinos and Asian Americans, because that's the incredible coalition that you saw happening here in the 2020 election in Georgia. And so how do we stop these people from voting? And you begin to see all of these It sounds mundane and it sounds bureaucratic, and they're able to cover it with the kind of fig leaf of just being an administrative tweak here, an administrative tweak there. And this is what we really need in order to make sure that this democracy is functioning, that our elections have integrity, that we don't that we've got the big barriers up against massive rampant voter fraud. But when you look at the evidence, they can't point to actual massive rampant voter fraud. And that's the thing, they can't point to it. So like here in Georgia, where they were just going ballistic, and you had the legislature had an actual special session where they brought in Rudy Giuliani. And they brought in Rudy Giuliani, who gave this testimony about the massive fraud that was happening in Fulton County. And he kept harping on these two women that he said, you know, Ruby Freeman and Shea Moss, that he said were passing around ballots or thumb drives like it was heroin and cocaine. And he's like, and I know criminals when I see them because I was a former prosecutor for the Southern District of New York. And that led to the kind of harassment that these two women faced, where the FBI came to them and said, we can't protect you. You just need to go into hiding. And this was what led then to that massive multi-million dollar defamation suit and judgment that came against Rudy Giuliani, because he has smeared and defamed these women, calling them basically drug dealers, calling them criminals for just doing their jobs as poll workers in Fulton County.

0: This is Alex Wise on Sea Change Radio, and I'm speaking to Professor Carol Anderson. She's an African-American studies professor at Emory University. So, Carol, let's take a step back and look at some of the pillars of the complaints and the issues at hand. We already were talking about voter fraud and that canard. And then there's the issue over mail-in ballots, which is very much in the news this week with the predictably awful decision by the Supreme Court to allow Trump to sow whatever chaos he seems fit through his limited power over the U.S. Postal Service. And then the voter ID discussion, which seems like a very effective Trojan horse in terms of introducing doubt into our elections, isn't it? If you can explain the history of voter ID and how insidious it can be.
1: And so where we get this, I mean, so when you think about the 2000 election, you often think about the mess that happened in Florida with the hanging chads and the inability to count votes. But I'm going to take us to Missouri. And there in St. Louis, you had the Board of Elections remove 50,000 people from the voter rolls without telling them. And so those folks go in to vote, and they're not on the rolls. And so then you have the poll workers trying to call into the Board of Elections, but the phone lines are jammed. And so they're sending people down to the Board of Elections. So imagine tens of thousands of people trying to get into the Boards of Elections to get back on the voter rolls. And so it was a hot mess. I mean, just a real hot mess. So to go back further, so part of what happens is like, so when we go back to the 1890s, you have the legislators saying, you know, we've got to protect democracy. We've got all of this voter fraud. We've got to end corruption at the ballot box. And so they come up with these mechanisms that look reasonable on the surface. And so that's part of where the through line is from what happened in the 1890s to what we're seeing with the issue of voter ID. And so one of the things that they said was like, you know, democracy is expensive. And so we don't think it's too much to ask for you to be willing to pay a small fee in order to be able to vote. And that would be the poll tax. But the thing is that when you have gone through hundreds of years of slavery, hundreds of years of unpaid labor, so you don't have generational wealth, and then you're coming out and you've got sharecropping where you're not getting paid in cash, you're not getting paid really at all. And then to require a small fee in order to be able to vote.
0: Which is not in the Constitution, clearly.
1: Right. But it was their way of getting around the 15th Amendment in the Constitution that says that the right to vote shall not be abridged on account of race, color, or previous condition of servitude. So how do you write a law saying we don't want Black folks to vote without writing a law saying we don't want Black folks to vote? And you do that by using the legacies of slavery. And one of those legacies of slavery was massive endemic poverty. So this poll tax amounted to 2-6% of a Mississippi farm family's annual income. Imagine paying 2-6% of your annual income just to be able to vote. But again, it sounded reasonable. And there was also like the literacy test that said, well, you know, we just want people who are voting to actually know what our democracy is all about. We want them to know what our value system is. So we don't think it's too much to ask for them to be able just to read a section of the Constitution. Now, again, remember coming out of slavery where the enslaved were forbidden literacy. So if they were literate, they could be killed. They could be tortured. They could be maimed. They could be hurt. They could be whipped. And so, and then coming out of the Civil War, you had this massive disparity in schooling and fundings for schools. And so when you have the state not providing the kind of resources for folks to be actually literate, to be able to read the Constitution, but then to require them to read the Constitution in order to be able to vote. It's not like you said, we don't want Black folk to vote, but that's what you're saying there. And then you have the U.S. Supreme Court in 1898 in the Williams decision saying that the poll tax and the literacy test did not violate the 15th Amendment. So this is when you saw all of these states in the South just hit the door and begin rewriting their constitutions. So by 1942, when the U.S. is fighting the Nazis, only 3% of age-eligible African-Americans were registered to vote in the South, 3% in the poll tax South, 3% in 1942 while the U.S. is fighting the war against the Nazis.
0: 3% of African Americans or 3% of the vote totals?
1: 3% of African American adults who were eligible to vote. So those who were 21 and above, 3%.
0: Wow. That's remarkable.
1: Yeah, in the South, where most Black folk lived. So that was the power of massive disfranchisement and doing it under the guise of not violating the 15th Amendment. So then let me move forward into your question about voter ID, again, because it's going to sound reasonable. And so what happened in St. Louis, as the Board of Elections was just clogged with people that they had illegally just knocked off the voter rolls and couldn't get them back on in time, the Democratic Party sued to have the polls opened a bit longer. And so one judge said, yes, this isn't their fault, so let's keep them open for 3 hours longer. And then the Republicans came in behind and started hollering voter fraud. And the higher judge agreed and just shut down the polls at 7:45. But from that, then that provided the basis for them to start hollering voter fraud, voter fraud, voter fraud. And when I say they, I mean folks like U.S. Senator Kit Bond. And so when you have that language of voter fraud coming out of somebody who is respected, somebody who has a position of power and authority, then it gives an aura of legitimacy to the claim. And the way that this begins to play out is that after the U.S. Supreme Court in the Shelby County v. Holder decision that gutted the pre-clearance provisions of the Voting Rights Act, which meant that states that had a history of discriminating against its population had to get its election laws approved first by the U.S. Department of Justice or by the federal courts in D.C. before they implemented it. When the Supreme Court gutted that, 2 hours afterwards, you had Texas coming in with a voter ID law. And they crafted that vote again because it sounds reasonable. Everybody's got an ID. How hard is this?
0: But they didn't want to actually make it free, did they?
1: Whew. I mean, so no, because the thing is that in 1/3 of Texas's counties, there isn't a Department of Motor Vehicles. And so they figured out that folks would have to make a 250-mile round trip in order to get the ID. And so originally they had a reimbursement clause in that law. But before they implemented it, they drew a red line through the reimbursement clause. So imagine coming out of 250 miles in order to be able to get the ID that you need to vote. And they said that if you go to a state college or university, your student ID does not count, but your gun registration card does.
0: Of course. But more importantly, it's a solution that's trying to solve a problem that doesn't exist. And you were talking about that repetition of saying voter fraud, voter fraud, voter fraud. You know, voter ID is fine if we could make it free. They've moved the goalposts very effectively so that there's acquiescence built into what we're talking about with that kind of rhetoric, right?
1: Exactly. And so one of the things that you hear, so part of what we're hearing right now is this thing about the SAVE Act, right? And I'm hearing like the media talk about it like a voter ID law.
0: It's so far beyond that, right?
1: It's so far beyond that. But you hear it defined as a voter ID law. And so you hear that the Democrats are against a voter ID law, except 70% of Americans are for voter ID. That's not what this law is. But again, it is that kind of marketing of this thing that makes it, again, sound reasonable. What it's saying is that you must prove your U.S. citizenship to vote. And they say, we've got all of these non-citizens voting. No, we don't. No, we don't.
0: We don't have too many people voting. If you look at voter participation in this country compared to other countries, it doesn't stack up.
1: At all. And so part of what proving your U.S. citizenship, so a voter ID, so when you look at your driver's license, only 5 states have the U.S. citizen, your citizenship status on the driver's license. 45 states do not. And so what does? Your passport. A passport is about $165.
0: And takes months.
1: Ooh, only 34 to 38% of African Americans have a passport. And so begin to think about what that means in terms of access to the ballot box if the SAVE Act came through.

0: This week's show is dedicated to the memory of the one and only Dolly Parton. This is Alex Wise on SeaChange Radio, and I'm speaking to Professor Carol Anderson from Emory University. So let's try to look at some of the solutions to the problem of what we've now identified. Will it backfire? I know that if you go to a nightclub and you see a big line and a velvet rope, that's a place that people want to get into. There's this human desire to not be shut out. Do you think we could see this kind of warrior to warrior up, as you mentioned, and people fighting back by showing up? And will these 2026 midterms be a bellwether in your eyes?
1: I think so. And so that's why I have that chapter, We Will Warrior Up, because, you know, through the rest of the book, I'm talking about the different voter suppression methods. And We Will Warrior Up shows how regular folks stand up and just like, not today, Satan, not today. And so I look at North Dakota. In North Dakota, legislature passed a law saying you must have a physical address on your voter ID in order to be able to vote.
0: You can't have a P.O. box?
1: Mm-mm. A physical address. And so what that was designed to do is that over 60% of indigenous people live on reservations in North Dakota, and they don't have a physical address because you don't have a physical address on the reservation. And it was a way to wipe out that population as voters because their votes had helped put Heidi Heitkamp in the U.S. Senate, and they stood up as Standing Rock. And it was this way of basically making sure to get rid of their political power. And so they began to figure out how to carry around these like Google Maps and figure out what those physical addresses would be. And then they had printers, portable printers, and they were printing up new tribal IDs that have physical addresses on them. And so it is by getting in there and refusing to cede, C-E-D-E, your power, because that's why they're trying to take it, because it is so powerful. And it's knowing that you have that power. And think about what they also, one of the elements in the so-called SAVE Act, is dealing with having the post office looking at a list of who are registered voters and determining who you're going to send an absentee ballot out for. And so the post office looking at that list and then looking at who's getting the ballot going, no, we're not sending it to them.
0: And that's not the job of the post office. It's a federal agency. These are up to the states, right?
1: Exactly. States control the elections. And what we also know is that with these lists are fundamentally structurally flawed. And so I think about like in Texas in 2019, I think it was, David Whitley, who was the acting Secretary of State, he held this big press conference, kind of like Joseph McCarthy back in the day of the second Red Scare. In my hand, I have a list of 95,000 non-citizens who are on our voter registration rolls, and 58,000 of them have voted. And so I've sent their names up to the Attorney General. And there was this like, oh my God, 95,000, 58,000 have already voted. And so Trump basically pings in going, that's why I want voter ID. We can clean up, we can have election integrity. Well, it turned out that that list was fundamentally structurally flawed, because what he had done was he had taken the list from the Department of Motor Vehicles, and people had become naturalized citizens from the times that they first got their driver's license and when they listed that they were a non-citizen to the time when, you know, the David Whitley was holding up that list. I've got 95,000. And so when he had these counties just rushing in, trying to purge people off of the list, those folks are being really deliberate. These election officials are being really deliberate. And they're looking, going, no, this person's a citizen. This person's a citizen. This person is a citizen. And so Harris County, where Houston is, just went, okay, this thing is flawed. We can't do this. This thing is flawed. And it turned out the list was so fundamentally structurally flawed that David Whitley did not get confirmed by the Republican legislature because the list was so bad. They're not clean. They're not clean. So when they're trying to match up who's supposed to be voting and who's not supposed to be voting.
0: So the subtitle of your book, One Person, No Vote, is How Voter Suppression is Destroying Our Democracy. I know you don't have a crystal ball, but is this a problem that will go away, or is it going to just get worse, in your opinion?
1: One of the things is that we have the power to make it not get worse. And that is what massive voter turnout will do. And so despite the barriers that are put up, if we come out to vote and we vote for folks who believe in democracy, that you don't put up unnecessary barriers to access to the ballot box, where you believe in representative democracy, then we get the democracy that we deserve. When we stay home, or when we get cynical, or we believe, oh, they're all alike, then this is the mess that we get. So when we have massive voter turnout, and then we not just massive voter turnout, but then we hold our representatives accountable for actually implementing the standard bearers of democracy. So that means like the John Lewis Voting Rights Advancement Act, which updates the Voting Rights Act, which was the thing that the US Supreme Court gutted. And it's also the Right to Vote Act, no, the Freedom to Vote Act, that deals with the things like making sure that Election Day is a national holiday. Because when you're seeing this kind of curtailing of early voting, it means that you're requiring blue collar folks, folks who have to punch a clock, having the difficulty of being able to get to the ballot box on that Tuesday when the polls are open. And so it is basically putting the pieces in place that values democracy, that values people's access to the ballot box. And so what it looks like, it means that we turn out to vote. And I think part of what we're seeing here in the 2026 midterm elections, so far what we're seeing in the primary, particularly after the Louisiana v. Calais decision that basically gutted Section 2 of the Voting Rights Act, is that we're seeing this massive voter turnout, a massive uptick that is making representatives go, whoo, okay, I don't think I want to mess with that. Okay, I think we really need to like not do the redistricting in the middle of an election. We don't need to be doing that. That is wrong. And so you saw South Carolina back off. You saw Georgia back off because of the massive turnout that is happening here. And so it is that what real representative government looks like means that you go out there and you vote and you vote and you vote and you vote on all of the elections, in the special elections, in the primaries, in the midterms, in the local elections. We have a tendency to only come out for the big presidential elections, but it means that we have to pay attention to what's happening at the local level, what's happening with our school board elections, what's happening with our city council elections, what's happening with our public service commission elections. When we're paying attention to that, then we get a robust government. We get a robust representative democracy. When we do our work as American citizens, it looks robust. It looks really good. It looks vibrant. It looks like we're paying attention to the needs of the people. So it looks like we're paying attention to climate change. It looks like we're paying attention to a livable wage and affordability. It looks like we're paying attention to issues of access to quality, affordable healthcare. That's what it looks like when we do that work as American citizens and we vote and we make sure that we hold our folks accountable.
0: Professor Carol Anderson from Emory University, she's written White Rage and One Person, No Vote. Carol, thanks so much for being my guest on SeaChange Radio.
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3: From Austin Film Festival, this is On Story, a look inside the creative process from today's leading writers, creators, and filmmakers. I'm your host, Barbara Morgan. This week on Story, Jen Statsky, the co-creator of Hacks, joins us to share her process bringing the hit comedy to life from the pitch document to its Emmy-nominated final season. Later in the episode, we'll keep talking comedy with the co-showrunner behind Abbott Elementary, Patrick Schumacher.
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5: 55% of the city voted that they wanted it to be a full-time park. 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
4: I'm Jenny Doring. 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
1: Hello, I'm Neil Kirksall.
2: And I'm Chris Howden. Coming up on As It Happens.
1: Bordering on the absurd, after Pete Hegseth mocks a photo of young Canadian volunteer cadets, a former Canadian Armed Forces officer who served alongside Americans in Afghanistan says it might be time for Canada to stop taking the high road.
2: And starstruck, a powerful bacteria has been killing billions of sea stars all over the Pacific coast. We'll talk to a scientist who's figuring out how to kill the bacteria in the hopes of saving the species.
1: Those stories and more coming up for you on the Wednesday edition of As It Happens.

0: Cassandra Wilson with Harvest Moon. The great jazz singer died today at the age of 70. And she'll take us out for As It Happens for this Wednesday, September 2nd.
1: As It Happens, we'll be back again for you tomorrow. I'm Neil Kirksall. Enjoy your evening.
0: And I'm Chris Howden. Good night.
2: This week on The Sam Sanders Show, did summer 2026 bring back monoculture?
3: A lot of what I was glomming onto was it was just like, for the first time in a really long time, it felt like we were all doing the same things at
2: yes.
3: the same time.
2: Yes.
3: You know?
2: Culture writer Esther Zuckerman explains how we all cared about the same pop culture once again.
4: To reach the top of the hour, here are a few tracks from our music playlist, which you can listen to all day long on our second station, WRP Music Mix.